0: KCBI.
1: I'm Doug. 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
1: So we've been listening to KCBI for many years now, and I actually have both the teaching channel and the music channel programmed on my car. 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

0: KCBI.
1: Maybe you found this too in your own, in my life. I have found the things that say the most about me are my patience when I've got nothing and my attitude when I've got everything. It says a lot about where I'm putting my trust.

0: KCBI.
1: It's one of the hardest things of all that we can do, but I'm going to ask you to try this today for yourself, and that is to be patient with yourself. It's hard enough to be patient with others. I think it's at a whole other level to be patient with ourselves, but it's worth it. There are simply no microwaved saints. You don't press a button and 30 seconds later get what you need. God's people, in my experience, we are kind of cooked slowly, like in a crock pot. We're sometimes allowed to stew. It takes time, but it's worth it. So if you're frustrated with your progress or lack of it, be patient with yourself. At least as patient as God is.

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1: I'm Doug, and I found this helpful. I wanted to share it with you in the hopes that it would be helpful to you. There are times when I've got to stop what I'm doing and just say to God, God, help me to accept not just that you will answer my prayer, but the timing and the way in which you answer my prayer.

0: so crucial. I found sometimes that's really where I'm hung up. 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
1: 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I got in my car today, and you guys were on the radio. I don't recall that I've changed the station. I just thought that it was an opportunity, maybe divine intervention. I love what you're doing on the air. May God bless you, and you guys keep doing the great work you're doing, and I appreciate it.

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1: 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You really are forgiven. And he really is a good God.

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1: Thankful for you. I'm Doug. I need good news all the time in my life, and it seems like there's a shortage of it. So let me give myself and you some good news. This is the good news that God brings to us. It gets me through the toughest times. God's love for me is not dependent on my love for him. His love stays constant, even if mine wavers. That is true for you also.
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1: I love listening to KCBI, especially with my family, my son, who sings in the back and is just praising Jesus. The songs that are played on here and the lessons speak more to me and to my son more than anything. I just want to thank you so much for everything you said.

0: KCBI.
1: Just speaking from personal experience, the times when my life has seemed out of control, or has been, it's because I was afraid of giving control over to God.

0: KCBI.
1: Sometimes the deal breaker in really trusting God, because we might be like, well, yeah, I want to trust God. I want to make sure that I can leave all this with him. But the deal breaker is that people have let us down. And it's really hard to trust anyone when important people have let you down. People do that. What enables us to remain open and trusting is not our confidence that people are reliable, because we know they can't be sometimes. It's to know that despite that, God still is.

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1: Hard to say for sure what the right words would be for you in your situation right now, since I just have this chance on the radio to share with you and a lot of other people. But I do want to tell you, whatever your situation, God's ability is greater than your anxiety today. Hang on to that. Cling to that. It's always going to be true. If it's big enough to worry about, it's big enough to pray about.
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1: Hi, I'm Gary. 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
1: I'm so glad that our faith is all about Jesus not being just our example. 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
1: It might be the greatest piece of news I can tell you today, and that is that you are off the hook. The gospel is not, in fact, a mandate to step up your effort in any way. You can be completely unoptimized, completely less than ideal, completely short of where your potential is. The gospel's not commanding you to fix any of that. The gospel is a relief to you because Jesus has come along and done for you what you could not do for yourself. None of us can. And that means you can step down from your striving, recognizing you have the acceptance of your Father God because of his Son.
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1: My daughter was in a very bad car accident. 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

KCBI. 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
1: I'm so glad you're here. 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My name is Doug. I did not make the rules. I did not set this up this way, but I have found it to be true myself, and maybe you have too. Really, the only way to be blessed is to be a blessing. And to be a blessing, we're going to have to be willing to leave our comfort zone.

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1: I've been listening to you guys for many, many years. 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I feel like I know you personally because I listen to you so often. 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
1: I'm glad the order goes like this. 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
1: If you were able to be honest enough to say, if we were in the room together, maybe having a coffee together, and you were to say that you've hit rock bottom, that's real honesty. 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
1: Y'all have prayed with me, stood by me. I listened to your music. Oddly enough, when I was praying yesterday, God brought to my mind, I held unforgiveness towards a couple of people. And through your word, your studies, your music, I finally came to that realization. I had to let these people go.

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1: I'm so glad you're here. Thank you for sharing your day with me. My name is Doug. I did not make the rules. I did not set this up this way, but I have found it to be true myself, and maybe you have too. Really, the only way to be blessed is to be a blessing. And to be a blessing, we're going to have to be willing to leave our comfort zone.

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1: It seems like there's so much that we're asked to remember to do, to try to work on. I'd like to make that burden a little easier if I could, if it's possible. Just four words to just hang on to.

0: 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God keeps his word. Those are the four words. Remember those at the foundation of whatever you're facing.
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1: Just a little more each day. 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
1: I just wanted to say, really, I'm thankful for KCBI. Been listening to you guys for probably about a year now. The mix of song and worship and teaching is just a wonderful mix. KCBI has been there for me and has impacted my life in a very positive way.

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1: Worth remembering today, it is impossible to be so totally messed up that you're beyond the reach of God's amazing grace.

0: KCBI.
1: It's all about timing, isn't it? I'm Doug Hanna. The frustration of wanting something to happen, but not just for it to happen within a certain time frame that I've determined is the best. I don't get that job. God hasn't given it to me. If I impose my understanding of schedule and timing on Jesus, I'll have a struggle to feel truly loved by him. He is only going to give me, in his time, what I would have asked for if I know all that he knows. In his time.

0: KCBI.
1: God has a lot of things to say to you through these songs and maybe through a word or two that I might say. 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He says, I am your refuge and your strength. I am always ready to help you in times of trouble. 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Let that one come through from God. He is your refuge and strength today.
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1: KCBI has been such a blessing to me. 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
1: I do appreciate you listening for a while. I do hope and pray that you are encouraged. My name is Doug Hanna. Always love to share anything I can out of the Bible with you. In particular, there's one verse here with John chapter 1, verse 17, at the beginning of the book of John. It says, "For the law was given through Moses, but grace and truth came through Jesus Christ." And that's the vital difference between the law, all the things we're supposed to do according to the scriptures, and the gospel, which is the portrayal of what has been done. One says, "Do this and live." The other says, "It is finished." So the law comes along and reveals your need. The gospel fulfills it. If you confuse them, you come to an inevitable fork in the road. Either despair or pride has to go one way or the other. Instead, recognize your need for a Savior and recognize that God has given you one.
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1: Your sermons, they've been seeds in our souls and in our lives. Thank you for being part of me and my family's life. And I'm going to continue to share what is the product of those seeds. And I thank you. God bless you all.

0: KCBI.
1: If you're one of those folks with a tender conscience, I understand you. Bless you. I get it. A tender conscience is not healed, though, by stronger resolutions. It's healed by a stronger Jesus. And you have him, your Savior.

0: KCBI.
1: I'm Doug Hanna. I'm really thankful for you. We don't have, I suppose, a lot of time together each day, so I want to make the most of it. And I'm just grateful that I get the chance to do so. And I want to turn my eyes. I can't really do that over the radio too well, but just imagine I'm looking at you right now, peering into your soul. If that sounds creepy, then don't do that. But either way, if you are somebody that is trying so hard to do better and be better, but you feel worse, I've got you in mind. And I want to remind you of something. The cross is not just where Jesus took your place. It is where God's justice and God's mercy collided. So grace is not cheap. It's just free to you and me because Jesus paid it in full. And so you'll have your up days and your down days. But remember, Jesus paid it all.

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1: Grateful for your time. This is Doug Hanna. I really appreciate you listening for a bit. If God's grace feels a little too easy, may I suggest you might just finally be starting to see it clearly. You don't inch toward God like you're earning frequent flyer miles with your good deeds. You're actually already seated in heavenly places in Christ, not because of what you've done. Religion has that message, earn your place. The world has that message, hustle for your approval. The gospel says Jesus has already secured it.
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1: You apologize for the same thing again, and you think this is getting old. But grace does not ever get tired of saying you're forgiven.

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1: I'm Doug Hanna. It's nice to be with you. A guy I used to work with told me he hated performance reviews at work because he felt like they were a verdict on his worth overall. And that's a feeling I think a lot of us can relate to. It doesn't just stay at work. But the gospel speaks into that fear. The only verdict that finally matters has already been given to you in Christ. And what that means for you as a Christian is that you're accepted. You're not on probationary status.
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1: God just speaks through the music at just the right time. 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But music, of course, gave me the strength to make it through that, and all throughout the time that I've been with her for the recovery. Thank y'all for your prayers. Thank you for the blessing that you all are.

0: KCBI.
1: Maybe you're always feeling like, yeah, I got to get it together a little bit more. Maybe if that is how you're feeling, just know that pressure is never going to actually let up on its own. Recognize that even if you don't really ever get it together, God still loves you.

0: KCBI.
1: This is Doug. I thank you for listening. I'm glad you're here. I don't know, on this theme lately, I guess, in my own mind of the whole idea of I have a thing I know I want to do and should do, and I tell myself I'm going to get it done, and then I never quite get there. I make promises to myself and never really get around to keeping them. Maybe you can relate to this. You know, this time I'm going to be more disciplined. This time I'm going to be more patient, more whatever. And then a couple of days later, we slip. What you need, what I need, is not another promise to yourself. What you need to do is remember God's promise to you. All the promises in His Word. You know, things like, I will never leave you or forsake you, which are steady and never change and are not based on your ability to follow through.
2: Well, you are.

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1: 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You need that quiet moment to just sort of gather your wits about you, get your confidence about you. That's a real thing. And I don't think you're alone if you do that from time to time. And not just for guys, obviously, for anybody. 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
1: You might have certain memories that still make you cringe when they come back. 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It means that you're human. And Grace is still working right there.

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1: I'm thankful to have your time a little while today. This is Doug. A lot of us are running from things that are chasing us, but not from the outside, from the inside. For some of us, we make it a real point to avoid certain memories, even certain places, certain people, because they remind us of who we used to be. That feels too close for comfort, that old version of us. And I guess there's some sense in that, but in Jesus, you know, you're a Christian now, so in Christ, your past does not define your present. So you're not actually somebody who's walking around seen as your worst chapter. In fact, you're not that. You are walking around as somebody who's forgiven.
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1: My name's Anna Maria, and I lost my husband going on 5 years ago, 43 years. 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I am so grateful, and I'm grateful for your radio station.

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1: To whom it may concern, you are off the hook from needing to correct every single misunderstanding about you. You just don't have to.

0: KCBI.
1: If you did an opinion survey among the people you know, my guess is this would be a top five thing that bothers most of us. And the thing is, when people assume the wrong thing about us, might even be top three. I'm Doug Hanna, because we don't want to be misunderstood. We want to set the record straight every time. Peace will not come from this. Managing people's perceptions, trying to do that is the opposite of peace, quite literally. The peace will come from knowing God sees clearly in all the ways that sometimes people don't, and he's still calling you his.

0: KCBI.
1: I know people who, they would never put this into words, but the way they operate is they feel guilty when they aren't doing something. Even like when they rest. Because there's always something else to be done. Always something else that could be accomplished. Always. It never stops. And that actually sounds pretty reasonable. I mean, like, we only have one life. Let's put points on the board. Let's get things done. But that will, of course, lead to nothing good when you never stop. And when you tell yourself, ultimately, that the world is in trouble if I do stop, that's the gospel problem. And the gospel comes in and interrupts that and says simply, God's not depending on you all by yourself to get it all done, and that you're actually somebody he cares for, even when nothing is getting done.
2: I love that I can find truth.
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1: My husband passed away 11 years ago, and I did not know what I was going to do or how I was going to raise my three grandchildren, but we never went without a roof over our head or food on our table. 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

0: KCBI.
1: A lot of people walking around thinking they're not loved very much because they're not that impressive. And the truth is, that's not true. None of us are as impressive as we think we ought to be, but it isn't required at all to be deeply loved by God.

0: KCBI.
1: This is Doug, and I think a lot of people kind of just, they don't take it seriously enough how much grace is distasteful to us, which sounds crazy. Like, wait, grace when I need it? That sounds like a pretty good deal. Yeah, except when it means ultimately that you don't have the ability to repay the debt that you owe. You can't. Or the fact that, no, you really should not be given this mercy, but you're giving it anyway. That really bothers people. We like to handle things ourselves so we can then say, I took care of it. I did it my way. I did my part. I handled the load. I lifted my end of the heavy couch as we were hauling it up the stairs. We don't want to have to ask for that. But this is not at all how grace works. Grace is not any kind of a backup plan for God. It's the only plan. That's the only way we get through. And learning to live there is when your real freedom is going to begin.
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1: I've been listening now for probably about 3 years. I listen to you guys every single morning on my way to work. It's so inspiring to hear good Christian music and good Christian conversation over the airwaves. I pray that you all continue to be blessed in every area of your life.

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1: When we know we've blown it, what we want is forgiveness. Here's the problem sometimes. We don't just want forgiveness. We want control over needing it again.

0: KCBI.
1: I'm Doug, and if I have learned anything along the way, I've learned this. Guilt can be honest and even helpful sometimes. Shame, that's something else entirely. It's one thing to have regrets, feel bad, if you want to call it that, about what you might have done. But it's another thing to start to live in the world of, what does this mean about me? That's when things can get distorted, because the gospel speaks to both, but it doesn't just tell the first part of the story. We know because of our own actions, and good grief, just by looking at the world around us, we're broken. This world is severely broken, so we need the truth about our sin condition. And yet, the gospel says sin is not going to have the last word. God's grace and mercy and forgiveness and life do.

0: KCBI.
1: This is Doug. Have you given yourself the speech, or somebody gave you the speech, or you've given somebody else the speech? Hey, man, it's time to move on. It's just time to let it go. Move on. And that is solid advice, usually, as long as you detach one key part of it, feeling like you've moved on. Moving on sometimes feels forced. It's not something you manufacture, though. It's something you believe. When forgiveness

0: It's something you believe. When forgiveness lands deep, whether you've given it or you realize someone has given it to you, and especially with God, when that settles in and you believe it, that lands deep enough that you stop needing to carry whatever happened in the past, and you can finally do what you've been saying you want to do. Move on.
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1: Hey, some good news. You don't need to bring God your strength today. He's not too impressed with that. What you do, you bring him your need. That's really handy when you honestly can say to yourself, I'm not feeling very strong today.

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1: Hey, this is Doug, and I'm not sure how this works for you, but it's how it goes for me a lot. I open my Bible, and I just seem dialed in and focused. And then there's other days, my mind cannot stay in one place. It drifts everywhere but God's Word. Thing is, though, okay, God's Word is not powered by your attention span. It's His Word. I'm not saying you don't have to pay attention to it, but I am saying His proclamations, Him speaking, well, that's not going to be not happening if you're not necessarily always so dialed in. He uses His Word to speak, to correct, to comfort, and to point you back to Jesus. That's always happening, even if you're a little bit scattered.
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1: I spent about 25 years of my life being a drug addict. 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Life's good. I'm smiling every day. Just want to give all the praise to God and thank y'all for y'all's music that gets me through every day.

KCBI. 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You need a savior. We all do. And this is exactly what God has given you in Jesus.

0: KCBI.
1: I'm so glad you're here. My name is Doug Hanna. Even if it's just for a few seconds, I'll take it. And I get a chance here to just say something out loud that I think a lot of us have said. And we've said to ourselves basically along the way sometimes, I'm going to deal with God once I've got things together. Now, that might mean that I've got other things on my agenda that need to come first, and I'll think about that later. Or it might mean I've got to make amends to some people first, or I've got to repair some damage first. Understandable, but that's not how it works. Whenever anybody comes to God, it's because you finally recognized, no, things aren't all together. My whole thing is I can't make it whole now. And when you come to Jesus that way, that's when you find you're really ready. You are received right then and there with his mercy and his grace and his love.

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1: Hey, this is Doug, and it is not a carrot on a stick. Remember that from the cartoons, like with Bugs Bunny, or even with any? You can do this even in like science experiments. Just dangle some food in front of an animal and put it on a treadmill, and it will run towards it trying to catch it. That is not how God's forgiveness works in any way. Forgiveness is not something he's dangling in front of you, tantalizing you to work hard to eventually be worthy of. It's actually something he's already given you in Christ.
2: I love that I can find truth.
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restoration in my marriage with my husband, Sean. He has overcome many addictions. I have overcome a lot of insecurities and stuff. He has just restored our marriage to a whole new level. 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

KCBI. Thank you for listening, taking a moment with me. I'm Doug Hanna. You know, faith doesn't come from inside you, something you've got to dig deep and try to come up with more of, like you're mining for gold. No, faith comes from hearing what God has said. Mm-hmm.

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1: It is so good to have you here. I hope that you're just enjoying the music. 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I also hope that in some small way, over time, as you listen, you have a little growth in your faith. Not because of you, but because you're hearing God's promises about Jesus, hopefully, through these songs and through us DJs. I mean, that's why we show up. And that's also why his word matters so much. When you read it, when you hear it, it is giving you something solid to trust.
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1: I just wanted to let y'all know what a blessing it is that we have your station that I've been listening to. I'm embarrassed to say for over 30 years. I was recently widowed. 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I don't know how y'all have stayed on the air for so long. You know, I just want to let you know you're a blessing in my life.

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1: Today might be a day for you with all the feels, lots of emotions. That's a part of how God made you. We shouldn't try to pretend that's not it. Just keep this in mind. They don't get the final say. That would be God's word that gets that.

KCBI. I'm thankful for you. I'm Doug Hannah. I can't tell you how many times I have had to learn this lesson, and I'll still need to keep learning it. My words matter more than I think. Yours too. Yeah, the words I use here on this mic, but everywhere. Really, a sharp sentence, even a tone, can linger. But a gentle answer can really steady somebody. And the Bible says this, life and death are in the power. Life and death are in the tongue. The power of life and death are in there. We see this play out constantly. Even if we don't always notice it, it's always going on. So just a good thing to ask God to guide my words today. That's a way you can really live out your faith.

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1: I'm glad you're here. If you happen to be listening while you work, I understand. Sometimes work can feel like a grind, something you for sure just need to get through. But God has placed you there for a reason. And that may be something you just almost are tempted to laugh at when I say that. But I think it's true. I mean, it may not be where you're going to be for long. Maybe you're trying to get out. I don't know. But God has you there for this reason now, because you're there and you're his. So he gets a chance to use you. You're going to serve the people around you, not for the purposes of gaining brownie points or whatever with God, but just simply serving your neighbor. 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

KCBI, this song from Lincoln Brewster, it's your song if life has just been draining you and you're just thinking, God, I need you and I need your power. Here's There Is Power.

0: KCBI with a song for you next to move you forward. It's called All Things New from Big Daddy Weave. And it's a great song. Sometimes you might sit in the past just for a moment to remember. Maybe for you, Mother's Day is hard because you lost your mom, and or you're somebody who's always wanted to be a mom and that never or has not yet come to fruition in your life, and today is a hard day. I just want to sit with you in that for a moment. Today's hard for me because I lost my mom at a pretty young age, and I have young adult children, so they're is a little grief there in being apart from them today. It's also my sister's birthday, and I lost her about a year ago. And so today would be a day where I'd want to call her and tell her happy Mother's Day and shower her with birthday and Mother's Day gifts all at once. And I just can't do that. And I think sometimes that's what grief is. It is love with no place to go.
1: I love that I can find truth.
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0: by with a song called Rescue Story for you. If Mother's Day is a hard day for you, if it's not, and it applies, happy Mother's Day. But for a lot, there is struggle today. You may be missing your mom. You may be a mom who's missing your children. Psalm 46:1 says, God is our refuge and strength, an ever-present help in trouble.
1: My young nephew had a health scare recently, which had me on my phone researching his symptoms. And something interesting happened. The robot in my phone said, don't worry, I'm here for you. 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

KCBI with a song from Mercy Me to remind you that even though life has ups and downs, God's love for you is consistent. Here's Even If.

0: KCBI with Rescue from Desperation. Hi, I'm Kelly Corday. Happy Mother's Day. If you were parenting in the 90s, early 2000s, your kids were in school in those years, some of these throwback trends are probably kind of comforting to you. I know they are for me. I just read that Book It has made its way back. That's where the local pizza place has your kids read a bunch of books, and you know, you find yourself saying, hey, guys, you got to get, come on, let's get reading, because this is going to equal a family pizza night when you do.
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0: KCBI, happy Mother's Day. You might be, especially if you're a mom, carrying a lot with you each and every day and feeling responsible for, you know, pretty much everything. And that's not really the case. There are often things that you and I can set down, those things that you don't have control over anyway, that you could just lay at Jesus' feet and say, God, I trust you with this thing. Even if it's that thing that has to do with your child or your young adult child that you've been praying and praying about, but you realize that really at this point, it's in God's hands. Let's collectively, as parents, set those things at Jesus' feet as we hear a song next that has a lot to do with that, called Battle Belongs from Phil Wickham, coming up.
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1: Good morning, dear friends, and thanks so much for joining us again for the Sunday morning worship service of First Baptist Church of Dallas, right here in downtown Dallas. Our marvelous First Dallas Choir and Orchestra will lead us in worship again today. And we have a special treat as our senior executive pastor, Dr. Ben LaVorne, will be sharing the message for us about the greatest construction project of all time. If you've ever built your own home, it is a fun but tedious process. Picking out the design, choosing the colors, deciding what kind of cabinets you want to get, selecting the appliances, wood floors or carpets, and on. Everything to make your home exactly what you want. We can see pictures of what it will look like. But then comes the long building process that takes months, maybe even longer, depending on the size of the home. Well, when it comes to our growth as believers in Christ, we know what the end result should look like as we become more and more like the image of Jesus. But it is a very long earthly process. Dr. LaVorne is going to explain what that process looks like in the message today. And that's all coming up just a bit later in the service. But right now, we invite you to join us in the worship celebration that's just getting underway of the Sunday morning service from the campus of First Baptist Dallas.
2: Hey, good morning, everyone. We're so glad you're here. Why don't we stand together as we prepare our hearts to worship? Psalm 113 says this, "Blessed be the name of the Lord from this time forth and forevermore. From the rising of the sun to its setting, the name of the Lord is to be praised." That's why we're here today.

Let's praise the name of the Lord together. Psalm 118 says that I thank you, Lord, that you have answered me and have become my salvation. The stone that the builders rejected has become the cornerstone. It's

0: Praise the Lord. Yes, and it's true. Amen. God be praised. You can be seated. As you're doing that, let's give our attention to the screen for some exciting events coming our way.
1: Good morning. Here are a few of our upcoming events. 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
2: This morning we are looking forward to a message by our senior executive pastor, Dr. Ben LaVorn. And to prepare us for that, we're going to be reading from the book of Matthew, chapter 7, verses 24 through 27. Jesus is talking about the importance, the value of building our lives upon the solid rock. We've been singing about that already today. And I invite you to stand with us to honor the reading of his word. Matthew chapter 7, beginning with verse 24, and we'll conclude with verse 27. Therefore, everyone who hears these words of mine and acts on them may be compared to a wise man who built his house on the rock. And the rain fell, and the floods came, and the wind blew and slammed against that house, and yet it did not fall. For it had been founded on the rock. Everyone who hears these words of mine and does not act on them will be like a foolish man who built his house on the sand. The rain fell and the floods came and the wind blew and slammed against that house and it fell. And great was its fall. May God bless the reading of his word. Keep standing now as we continue our time of worship of our faithful, faithful God.
0: Hebrews 10:23 says, let us hold fast to the confession of our hope without wavering, for he who promised is faithful. Let's declare this truth together.

psalmist said, I will say to the Lord, you're my refuge and my fortress, my God in whom I trust. We can trust him today.

0: We just thank God for that truth today. He's the Lord of all, no matter what. Amen. Amen. God be praised. You can be seated.
1: Hello, my name is Jeff Swigert, and this is my family, my wife Jenna, and then our kids Ivan, Bella, and Anna. We came to Dallas in 2016 from a work opportunity that I had getting out of law school. And we came down here not knowing necessarily what church we were going to attend.
2: It was very important for us to find a church that would teach them the Word of God and not just kind of be a babysitter for them. And that's one of the things that we really did like about First Dallas is that they were intentional about teaching the Word of God, even to younger children. When you walked through the doors of First Dallas, it just felt like, oh, okay, we're home. And that's a blessing. To have that. Not everyone has that. I love being able to serve in fam class, being able to invest in the lives of those young families.
1: Not only do we get to teach God's word to them, but we also hopefully get to model somewhat of what it's like to raise children in the nurture and admonition of the Lord, which is our goal. And so it's been a blessing.
2: Sunday school's never been an option. We've never wondered, are we going to Sunday school or not? We've just always known 9:15, we're going to be in church going to Sunday school.
3: It's one of my favorite parts of the week coming in, and everyone's just so kind and so happy to be there. And it's very sweet moment to just be in community with a bunch of girls your age that are going through a lot of the same things you're going through. It makes the world seem a lot less isolating.
4: It's incredible. We have such good conversation. We care about the lesson, but also we try and dig really deep. So I'm very close with a bunch of the guys in my small group and with my leaders.
3: To be able to talk together, it helps take the Bible story and make it more personal and relatable and related like to your own life and just help you to grow.
2: It's a blessing to, as a parent, to watch these adults take the time to invest in them so that they can ultimately be used by him and be shaped into his image.
5: Amen. What a beautiful picture of the New Testament church. You know, we are blessed to have incredible preaching by Dr. Robert Jeffress, this wonderful worship music that is critical to the life of our church. But you know, the church is also looking for a place of community. The world is desperate for relationships. We at First Dallas focus on that. We call it Sunday school. Sunday school is our home from preschool through senior adults. It's where we take the time to know one another and be known, to teach the depths of God's word, to pray for one another, and reach out to other people and let them know that they have a place. Church, that's our job. We have got to go out from these four walls and let this city know that there is a home for them, a Jesus-filled place that cares about them, their needs. You know, our Sunday school is built around three principles: to reach, teach, and minister. We have world-class teaching in our Sunday school classes, and we seek to reach out to everyone. Our Sunday school classes are all-inclusive. Everyone is welcome. And then we minister to one another. We pray for one another. We get together for fellowship. We're the Acts 2:42 that the New Testament talks about. It's all of our jobs to reach out to one another. I encourage you to give it a try. Through our One Life ministry, we encourage each of our members to think of that one person in their life, that family member, that neighbor, that business associate that desperately needs what we have here. Our job is to think of that name, pray for that person, and then invite them to one of our Sunday school classes and to worship. Friends, that's how we're going to change this city. That's how this world is going to be changed, one life at a time. Thank you for your commitment to Mission 1-8. That's our giving plan that accomplishes all of these tasks and so many more. Thank you, church, for faithfully giving with what God has blessed you. Now, at this time, we do want to celebrate another opportunity to give. I'm going to ask our ushers to come forward as we prepare to give our tithes and offerings to the Lord. I want to invite each of you around this worship center to kneel as we go to the Lord in prayer and thank him for the opportunity to give back to him. Let's pray together. Father, we do thank you so much for this opportunity to come together and worship you and praise your holy name through song. Father, we thank you for the message that Ben will be sharing with us in a moment. And Father, we also thank you for the opportunity for us to participate by inviting other people, by praying for them, by being involved in one of our Sunday school classes so that we can know and love one another, to stand together against the winds and the storms that will come in our lives. Father, we know it's all your design. You showed it to us, and now, Father, we want to imitate it and give you pleasure. Father, thank you for this opportunity to give back to you a portion of what you've so richly blessed it with. Father, let it go to reach untold numbers for your kingdom. Father, we love you, and we pray these things in the name of Jesus. Amen.
6: In a moment, our senior executive pastor, Dr. Ben LaVorn, will give us insights into what the greatest construction project of all time really is by unpacking Peter's confession of who Jesus is. But right now, let's get back to the Sunday service of First Baptist Dallas with another great song from our First Dallas Choir and Orchestra.

Thank you, Larry Pierce. Thank you, First Baptist Dallas Choir and Orchestra, for leading us in worship this morning. Thank you, church, for being here today to worship the Lord together. You know, since close to the beginning of human history, man has undertaken great construction project. We've built ancient wonders and modern marvels. For example, for almost 4,000 years, the Great Pyramid of Giza stood as the tallest man-made structure in the world. The Great Wall of China was constructed over centuries and spans over 13,000 miles. The Roman Colosseum seats over 50,000 people. It stood as a symbol of Roman power and strength. In more modern times, the Taj Mahal was constructed in Agra, India, over a period of 20 years. In today's terms, it cost almost $1 billion. It's been described as the most beautiful building in the world and one of the seven modern wonders of the world. Notre Dame Cathedral was built over centuries. It includes some of the most iconic architectural elements in the world. And of course, it suffered a great fire in 2019 and was partially destroyed. It took almost 5 years and $750 million to restore that great cathedral. Now, I know what you're thinking. Don't worry. We're going to do better than that here. And of course, Jerry World, AT&T Stadium, the home of the Dallas Cowboys. It dwarfs the Roman Colosseum, seats over 100,000 people, but otherwise it's pretty much the same thing. The First Baptist Church of Dallas has always been a building church. As our church began to grow in its early days, we constructed our historic sanctuary, which was completed in 1890 under the leadership of Dr. George Truitt. It was renovated and expanded several times through the years. Then, under Dr. W.A. Criswell, our church continued to grow and expand our church campus to encompass five city blocks here in the center of downtown Dallas. Then, when our church needed to be revived, God called Dr. Robert Jeffress here to lead us in the recreation of our church campus, a $130 million building project, the largest single church building project in modern history. And now we've been called to complete another $130 million project as we reconstruct our historic sanctuary. But all of these construction projects, all of these man-made structures have two things in common. First, none of them will last forever. And second, all of them pale in comparison to the greatest construction project of all time, the Church of Jesus Christ. Jesus declared that he would build his church, and even the gates of hell would not prevail against it. Dr. Charles Ryrie said, "Building Christ's church is his principal work in the world today." And guess what? He has called you to participate in that work. Jesus called the church out from the darkness of the world. The account of this great declaration by Christ begins in Matthew 16:13. The Bible says, when Jesus came to the region of Caesarea Philippi, he asked his disciples, "Who do people say the Son of Man is?" We find Jesus with his apostles in the northern region of Israel. It was near to the Old Testament region of the tribe of Dan, a place that was notorious for idol worship. And they entered this city, Caesarea Philippi. It's nestled at the base of the snow-capped Mount Hermon, at the headwaters of the Jordan River. And it's no coincidence that Jesus chose this place to reveal himself to his followers and declare his plan for his church. Caesarea Philippi was a stronghold of darkness. It was a place where the prince of this
world, and his demonic forces ran rampant, a place devoted to earthly and demonic powers. Not long before Jesus was born, Herod the Great had renamed the city Caesarea. He named it after Caesar Augustus because he had just built a temple there dedicated to the worship of Caesar as God. Later, Herod's son, Herod Philip, renamed it after himself, Caesarea Philippi. But prior to that, this city was known as Panion. It was named after the false god Pan. It was thought to be the birthplace of Pan, a pagan god of nature and fertility. He was part man, part goat, known for his wild and untamed nature. And if you go to this place today, in the towering cliffs that surround this city, you can see niches that are carved out in the rock for shrines and idols for pagan worship. At the base of these cliffs is a vast cavernous cave that reaches down into the depths of the earth. And it was thought to be the gateway to Hades, a highway to hell. There, the people engaged in pagan worship, and they would take animal sacrifices and throw them down into this cave to appease the demonic forces. And it was in this dark place, a place surrounded by ancient temples of pagan worship, a place that held a newly constructed temple dedicated to the worship of Caesar, a place that held the perceived entrance to hell that Jesus boldly proclaimed he would build his church, that he would call them out of the darkness of this world, and that he promised that no power would ever overcome it. You know, today, the church is ministering in an ever-darkening culture. In America, the number of people who profess to be Christians has steadily and significantly declined over the past 3 decades. For the first time in our nation's history, we are on the brink of a post-Christian era. And many predict that in just a few decades, Christians will comprise a relatively small minority of the people in our country. But it would be a mistake to underestimate the church of Jesus Christ. Why? We were built for this. We were built to shine as a light in the darkness. It was in the midst of darkness, standing face to face with the kingdoms and the powers of this world, that Jesus promised he would build his church. Jesus initiated this conversation with his apostles by asking them, "Who do people say the Son of Man is?" The Son of Man was Jesus's most common designation for himself. He used it 28 times in the Gospel of Matthew. This is the 10th time that he used it. And so his disciples would have known he's asking, "Who do people say that I am?" But in referring to himself as the Son of Man, Jesus was communicating something special about himself to his followers, something that others missed. You see, the Son of Man was not a new term. It's a term that was often used in the Old Testament. In fact, it's used over 100 times in the Old Testament. It's used often in the book of Ezekiel to refer to the prophet Ezekiel. But typically, when this phrase, the Son of Man, is used in the Old Testament, it's meant to emphasize one's humility, one's humanity. In referring to Ezekiel as the Son of Man, God was distinguishing him as human and not God. So to the crowds, as Jesus would identify himself as the Son of Man, this might seem rather ordinary. But in reality, it was extraordinary. You see, Jesus was signaling his claim to ultimate authority. Jesus was invoking the other use of the Son of Man in the Old Testament. We find it in Daniel
chapter 7, verses 13 and 14. And here the prophet predicts the coming messianic king. He says, "And suddenly, one like a son of man was coming with the clouds of heaven. He approached the Ancient of Days and was escorted before him. He was given dominion and glory and a kingdom so that those of every people, nation, and language would serve him. His dominion is an everlasting dominion that will not pass away, and his kingdom one that will not be destroyed." Jesus is both identifying himself with humanity, but at the same time saying that he is this divine messianic king, the one who will rule over an everlasting kingdom. He is the promised king. He is the Lord Almighty. In Matthew 16, 14, the apostles respond to his question by offering three popular opinions. They replied, "Some say you're John the Baptist. Others, Elijah. Still others, Jeremiah or one of the prophets." Now, these were the trending speculations of the day. Herod Antipas had John the Baptist executed, beheaded. But in his paranoia, he thought that Jesus was John the Baptist come back from the dead. And so this theory spread among the people. Some believe that Jesus might be Elijah based on the prophecy of Malachi chapter 4, verses 4 and 5. The Jews believed that Elijah would return to restore all things. The rabbis taught that Elijah would resolve all of their disputes related to the Torah. But the Bible makes clear that John the Baptist was actually a fulfillment of this prophecy from Malachi 4. It also indicates that there will be a greater fulfillment of this prophecy in the end times. But Jesus was not Elijah. Still others believe that Jesus might have been Jeremiah or one of the prophets because they thought that he had come to bring a message of doom or destruction. Now, all of these ideas recognize that there was something special, there was something extraordinary about Jesus, but they fell far short of the truth about who he really is. And that's why Peter's confession is so powerful. Having heard these opinions, Jesus turns to his apostles and he says, "But you, who do you say that I am?" And Simon Peter, the leader, the spokesperson of the group, responds, "You're the Messiah. You're the Son of the living God." Now, as we read this passage today, we might be tempted to skim over Peter's response. In fact, we might think, "Well, good for you, Peter. I'm not really surprised that you're the first to speak here, but at least you finally answered a question correctly." But don't miss the depth of this declaration. This is not just a good answer. This is a divinely revealed confession. Messiah in Hebrew, Christ in Greek, it means anointed one. In the scriptures, Messiah is the title that is given to the promised son of David, the coming king who would fulfill the Davidic covenant and all the Old Testament prophecies. He would triumph over his enemies, that he would establish an everlasting kingdom. The Old Testament prophets pointed ahead to this king. He would reestablish David's throne and reign forever. He would bring peace and rule in perfect righteousness and justice. He would destroy the wicked. He would restore safety and security to God's people. He would break the yoke of their oppressors. And so living under this heavy hand of the Roman Empire, the people of Israel longed for the coming of this messianic king. And when Peter proclaims, "You are the Messiah," he's saying, "You, Jesus, are the promised king, the king of kings, the one who will fulfill the Old Testament prophecies and the Davidic covenant, the one who will reign forever over all peoples of the earth in perfect peace and righteousness." But Peter doesn't stop there. He goes on to say, "You are the Son of the living God." This wasn't the first time that the apostles had suspected that Jesus was the Messiah. In fact, that's why they chose to follow him. But their understanding of who he was and what he had come to accomplish was limited by their own expectations. And now Peter goes further
then acknowledging that Jesus is the Son of David, he says, you are the Son of the living God. Jesus is the God-man. The Messiah is more than a human king. As the prophet Isaiah foretold, he would be called Wonderful Counselor, Mighty God, Everlasting Father, Prince of Peace. He is the image of the invisible God. He is God incarnate. And Matthew, who records this confession, recognizes that people will understand all that these titles imply. Jesus is the promised king. Jesus is the Lord Almighty. He's also the founder, the builder, and the head of the church. In Matthew 16, 17, Jesus responded, "Blessed are you, Simon, son of Jonah, because flesh and blood did not reveal this to you, but my Father in heaven." In other words, this is not something that Peter could have discovered through human reason or insight or intuition. This is something that is a spiritual truth that could only have been divinely revealed to him by God. Peter is blessed because God has graciously revealed this truth to him. And Jesus continues, "And I also say to you that you are Peter, and on this rock I will build my church, and the gates of Hades will not overpower it." In the ESV, "the gates of hell will not prevail against it." Now, this is one of my favorite verses in the Bible. It's become a rallying cry for our church as God has led us through seasons of difficulty ranging from the COVID-19 pandemic to the destruction of our historic sanctuary. But this verse has also been referred to as a theological minefield because it's been interpreted differently by groups through the centuries. And the question is this. In this context, when Jesus said, "On this rock I will build my church," who or what is the rock upon which the church will be built? Some argue that it's Peter. Others say that Jesus is referring to himself. I believe that Jesus is referring to the truth of Peter's confession, that Jesus is the Messiah, that he is the Son of God. And traditionally, this has been the view that has been widely held by evangelicals. Now, there are four reasons that I want to share with you today that I believe this is the correct interpretation of this promise. First, the historical context. As we've discussed, Peter's confession was not merely a correct answer to a theological question. This is a powerful truth that has been divinely revealed to him by God the Father. For the first time, Peter and the apostles are publicly recognizing and declaring that Jesus is the promised messianic king and the Son of God. This confession is made in the face of competing kingdoms, the authority

kingdoms, the authority of the Roman Empire, and the unseen powers of darkness. This is no mere insight. It is a public declaration that the king has come and that he's coming on a mission. Secondly, the grammatical context. Among others, Dr. Criswell explained that Jesus is making a play on words here. Jesus identifies Simon by the nickname that he had given him. He says, Simon, you are Peter. In Aramaic, Simon was Cephas. In Greek, he is Petros. He is Peter. Now, Jesus almost certainly knew Greek, and many scholars believe that he would sometimes use Greek to make a particular point. Here, referring to Peter, he used the word Petros. It's a masculine form of the word. It means small rock or stone. Dr. Criswell noted that you might kick a Petros down the road. A child might take a small Petros and throw it into a pond. So here, Jesus is saying, Peter, you are a small rock. You are a stone. Then he said, but upon this rock, I will build my church. Here he uses a different word, Petra. It's a related term, but it is a distinctly different word. It refers to a bedrock, to a great foundation. You might refer to the rock formation under Manhattan Island as a Petra, a foundation upon which you can build a great city. So Jesus is saying, Simon, you are a Petros. You are a stone. You are a building block. And upon this Petra, this great foundation, the confession, the truth that I am the king and I am the Lord, I am going to build my church. Thirdly, the intertextual context of this verse. In other words, how does this passage fit in with the rest of the New Testament, including Peter's own words? Nowhere in the New Testament does Peter identify himself as having some superior apostolic authority. In his epistles, he simply refers to himself as a servant and an apostle. In 1 Peter 5:1, he addresses elders in the church as your fellow elder. If Christ had promised to build his church upon Peter, you would think that as he exhorted other church leaders, he might have mentioned this. Instead, in 1 Peter 2, drawing on the very same building imagery that Jesus uses here, he describes all believers, the members of the church, as living stones, literally hewn building blocks that are being built together into a spiritual house, which is a holy priesthood. And this verse is used to support the priesthood, not of Peter, the priesthood of all believers in the church. Here, Peter expressly identifies Christ as the cornerstone. He doesn't say that I am the cornerstone. He says Jesus Christ is our cornerstone, the foundation stone upon which the whole building rests and relies for strength and stability and alignment. Finally, what it doesn't say, what this verse doesn't say, we have to consider what the text could have said but didn't. Historically, it's been the Roman Catholic view that Jesus is referring to Peter as the rock upon whom the church is built, and that Jesus vested special superior authority in him. They claim that Peter was the first pope and that papal authority has been passed down through a direct line of succession from Peter, and they've built a robust ecclesial structure upon this interpretation. But if Jesus wanted to communicate this doctrine of the church, don't you think he might have been a little more clear? For example, he could have said, you are Peter, and upon you, Peter, upon you alone, I'm going to build my church. But he didn't say that. And nothing in this text or in the entire New Testament supports that view. Instead, in the New Testament, we find shared apostolic authority in the early church. In fact, we even see Paul confront Peter when he's saying things and he's acting in ways that are inconsistent with the gospel. Now, I should also note that there are conservative evangelical scholars that argue that Jesus was, in fact, referring to Peter. Now, they still reject the idea that this passage establishes some singular continuing office of authority in Peter or his successors, but they rightly observe that Jesus was, in a very real sense, speaking directly.

0: To Peter. He is giving Peter a personal commission. This is not just some abstract say, but we don't have to separate Peter's confession from the confessor to understand what Jesus is saying here. Meaning that we can acknowledge that Jesus is personally addressing Peter. We can even acknowledge, as the Bible does, that Peter and the apostles have a special relationship to Peter. They have a special relationship to the church. But recognize that Peter's confession is still the basis of his commission. Now that said, the true key to this passage is Jesus's promise here. He says, I will build my church and the gates of Hades, hell, will not prevail against it. What is the church? Here the word in Greek is ecclesia. It means called out. It was a term that was commonly used to refer to a group or a gathering of people. But this is the first time that it's used in the Gospels, the first time that it's used in the Bible to refer to the church of Jesus Christ. Jesus is revealing his plan to build a special called out people of God, a new people, one distinct from the nation of Israel, but one that would be comprised of believing Jews and Gentiles who will be called out of the darkness and into the kingdom of light. The Bible says until this time, the church was a mystery. It was something previously unknown to man, but now being revealed by God. And we could spend an entire series talking about what the church is and what the church does. Today, however, I will characterize the church in three ways that the Bible pictures it. First, there is the church militant, the called out people of God operating during the present church age. This is the general meaning of the term ecclesia, the universal church. The Bible refers to the church as the body of Christ, as the bride of Christ, as the family of God. It is the church militant because we are a missional people. We are a people on mission. Our purpose is to make disciples of Jesus Christ by calling others out of the world, by introducing them to our Lord and Savior and teaching them to obey his word. And it's in this general sense that Christ uses the term in Matthew 16:18. Second, there is the church triumphant, the heavenly assembly of the bride of Christ, which will be with him in glory, will return with him at his second coming, and will reign with him forever in his kingdom. All believers from the day of Pentecost until the time of the rapture will one day be part of the church triumphant. And third, there is the local church. This is the way that the term is most commonly used in the New Testament. In this sense, the church is a local body of believers, like First Baptist Dallas. It is a body of believers united in Jesus Christ, an intimate relationship with him and with each other. We're called to worship the Lord. We're called to teach the word of God, to serve and love the church, one another, and to proclaim the gospel of Jesus Christ to the world. So when Jesus declared that he would build his church, he's saying he would call out a special people, a people who would belong to him, a people who would become his messengers and his representatives during the present age. But don't miss what is implicit in this promise, Christ's relationship to his church. Jesus said, I will build my church. So whether you're referring to the church militant or the church triumphant, the universal church or the local church, Jesus is the founder of the church. Jesus is the builder of the church. Jesus is the head of the church. Jesus is also the champion of the church. And we see this reflected in the second part of this promise. Jesus declares, the gates of hell will not prevail against my church. Remember once more the circumstances of this declaration. Jesus and his apostles are standing before a physical representation of the gates of hell. I mean, talk about an object lesson here. But of course, Jesus is not referring to any physical location or reality. Some have reminded the church that the gates of hell are not an offensive weapon. They're a defensive mechanism, meaning the church is not called to hunker down and try to survive. The church is to wage war, better yet, wage peace against the spiritual forces of darkness in this world. And we are to be encouraged by the promise that even the powers of hell will not overcome us. And that's true. But that's not exactly what Jesus is saying here. You see, the gates of hell represent all the strength and all the power of Satan and his demonic forces. And what is this power? It's the power that most fear most. It's the power of death. Hades is the place of the dead. It was understood that the gates of hell were not intended to keep people out. They were intended to keep people in. They were intended to prevent people from escaping the power of death. But the champion of the church, Jesus Christ, called his people out of the darkness so that even the powers of death will not prevail against them. They will live eternally in his presence, in his kingdom. And that's why the church can say today, death has been swallowed up in victory. Where, death, is your victory? Where, death, is your sting? Now, I know some of you have lost someone that you love dearly, and it's natural and it's normal to mourn their passing. But this is why the Bible tells us we do not mourn as those who have no hope, because we know that our believing loved ones are with Jesus, and he promises we'll see them again, because even the power of death will not prevail against the people of Christ. So how should we live in light of this great promise? Well, in Matthew 16, 19, we're reminded that Jesus has commissioned his church to carry on his work. After making this declaration, Jesus tells Peter, "I will give you the keys of the kingdom of heaven, and whatever you bind on earth will have been bound in heaven, and whatever you loose on earth will have been loosed in heaven." In giving Peter the keys to the kingdom of heaven, Jesus was giving him, as a representative of the apostles and a representative of the church, the authority to bind and loose. Well, how do we know that this is not some special privilege that's been given only to Peter? Because just a couple of chapters later, in Matthew 18, 18, Jesus gives the authority to bind and loose to the entire church. The phrase bind and loose was a common rabbinic saying that meant to forbid or to permit. It was used to describe making authoritative decisions or enacting legislation. And here, using future perfect tense, Jesus says to Peter, whatever you forbid will have been forbidden in heaven. Whatever you prohibit will have been prohibited in heaven. In other words, you are to relay the decisions that have already been made in heaven. How would Peter bind and loose? And how does the church bind and loose today? By proclaiming the gospel message. We announce the decision that has already been made in heaven. And that decision is this, that whoever accepts Jesus Christ as their personal Lord and Savior for the forgiveness of their sins shall not perish, but will have eternal life and will be in his presence forever. But whoever rejects Jesus' free gift of salvation will not escape the powers of death, and they're destined for an eternity in hell. We declare that truth when we share the good news of Jesus Christ. Now today, I want to leave you with three final points of application. To effectively fulfill this commission, to advance the work of Christ, you must do three things. First, you must be built on the rock. You must make the same confession that Peter made. Jesus, you are the Messiah. You are the Christ. You are the Son of the living God. His word tells us that he is the living word of God. He is the cornerstone and that salvation is found in no one else. There is no other name under heaven on which we can be saved. You must recognize that you're a sinner in need of a Savior and call on the name of Jesus Christ for the forgiveness of your sins. And then after trusting in Christ as your Savior, you are to build your life on the rock of His Word, the Bible. As Jesus said in Matthew 7:24, everyone then who hears these words of mine and does them will be like a wise man who built his house on the rock. You must be built on the rock. Second, you must be a building block. Jesus has called you out of the world and into His church. We're not supposed to do this alone. As Peter explained to us in 1 Peter chapter 2, verses 4 and 5, you are a living stone. You are a building block that comprises this spiritual house. Jesus is building us into a people, a royal priesthood dedicated to His glory. The church is not merely a place that you go for a couple of hours a week on Sunday. The church is not one of many things that you try to fit into your busy schedule. The church should be central to your life. We're not the church without you, the people of God. Christ accomplishes His work in the world and in your life through His church. In a world where nobody knows what is true, the Bible tells us that the church of Jesus Christ is a pillar and buttress of truth. Make sure that you and your family are actively engaged in a Bible-believing church like First Baptist Dallas. Finally, be a builder. Now make no mistake about this. Jesus is the only one who can build His church, His people, but He has called you to participate in His work, to build up the body of Christ. And you do this when you give to His church. You do this when you serve His church. You do this when you share the gospel of Jesus Christ with the world, when you call people out of the darkness and into the light by introducing them to our Lord and Savior. So whether you're a CEO or a stay-at-home mom, a doctor, a lawyer, an administrative assistant, a contractor, a student, there is no greater privilege in this world than to partner with Christ in building His church. You know, over the next 2 years, we're going to build a beautiful building with God's help. And it's going to be a testament to His sovereignty and His grace and the truth that He brings beauty from ashes. But it'll also be a reminder to us that Jesus is doing something far greater. He is building His church, and He's invited you to participate in that work. Let's bow together in a word of prayer. I know there are some here today or watching online or listening to this message that have never made that decision to build your life upon the rock, to place your trust in Jesus Christ as your personal Lord and Savior for the forgiveness of your sins. But I want to remind you that there's no better day than today for a new beginning. Jesus said, I am the way, the truth, and the life. No one comes to the Father except through me. If you're ready to make that decision, to place your trust in Christ for the forgiveness of your sins, just pray with me right now in the quietness of this moment. Heavenly Father, I know that I have failed you. I know that I'm a sinner and I need a Savior. And I believe what your word says. You sent your Son as the King, as the Christ, to take the punishment for my sins. And so today I'm placing my trust in Jesus for the forgiveness of my sins. I promise to live the rest of my life for you. And I pray this in Jesus' name. Amen.
1: Just as Peter proclaimed that Jesus is Lord and the true Messiah, we need to come to that same proclamation in our own lives to have hope for eternity in heaven with Him. 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And so if you prayed along with Dr. LaVorne a moment ago for Jesus to be your Lord, this is the best decision you will ever make. 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
1: How is your situational awareness? 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It's a question that all of us need to ask. How aware are you of the testing situations you find yourself in? How aware are you of what is really happening around you? You say, well, Pastor, that's a stupid question. I know what's happening around me. Do you?
0: 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Have you ever passed a driver on the road who drove as if he were blindfolded, swerving around with no regard for any other cars around him? Well, whether we're merging onto the highway or just going about our daily life, it's important to stay alert to the activity around us. And today on Pathway to Victory, Dr. Robert Jeffress cautions that the same is true of our spiritual life. Awareness to danger is vital to thriving in our walk with God. We're looking at survival tip number 2 in the Courageous series, gain situational awareness.
1: In the early hours of June the 30th, 2013, 43-year-old Eric Marsh, superintendent of the Granite Mountain Hotshots, emerged from his sleeping bag at Prescott, Arizona's fire station number 7. He brewed a pot of coffee, which he drank black. There's no milk or sugar on the fire line, so why get used to any other kind, he would often say. Carrying his steaming mug, Marsh walked into the ready room where his tight-knit team of wildland firefighters met every morning. Tacked on the wall behind him was a poster that featured devastating pictures of wildfire fatalities in which skilled firefighters had been caught off guard while battling small wildfires that escalated unexpectedly. In ominously large letters, the poster asked, "How is your situational awareness today?" By 5:15, most of the crew had gathered in the ready room. "We've got an assignment to Yarnell," Eric Marsh said. "It's 300 acres and burning on the ridgetop in thick chaparral. It's going to be hot, real hot." By 5:40, Marsh and his crew of 19 firefighters, his kids as he referred to them, loaded their 2 fire trucks and headed toward the small town of Yarnell, about an hour south of Prescott. Once on the fire line, Marsh set his team to work while he scouted out the fire. Noticing a shift in the weather, he sent one of his firefighters back down the mountain to serve as a lookout in case the fire pivoted. It did. The fire break his men had been cutting was suddenly compromised, so they had to retreat. The radio crackled, asking if the Granite Mountain hotshots were okay. They were. They had reached the Black, an island of ash that the fire had left the day before. The brush had already been incinerated, robbing the fire of fuel, making it the safest possible place they could be. Then the fire pivoted again and raced downhill toward Yarnell, threatening homes and ranches. Eric Marsh decided to leave the safety of the Black in hopes of saving some of the homes. He couldn't have imagined that by heading for town, he was leading his crew toward a series of increasingly compromised circumstances, each one more desperate than the last, a reporter later wrote. As the firefighters hiked down the mountain, the raging wildfire became obscured by a ridgeline. Without eyes on the fire, Marsh had a decision to make. Bail off to his ride and head for the safety of the desert floor 2,000 feet below, or continue toward Yarnell in hopes of saving homes. He decided to continue toward Yarnell. Descending an additional 500 feet through thick chaparral, Marsh and his team found themselves in a basin, walled in on 3 sides by granite boulders. This was an extremely dangerous place because it offered no means of escape. Just then, the worst happened. They heard the roar of flames that had been obscured by the ridgeline. Through the smoke, Marsh saw the fire ripping up the hill toward them. They were trapped. Eric Marsh and 18 of the firefighters with him died in that basin. The most wildland firefighters ever killed in a single incident. Their bodies were found under fire shelters, small aluminum tents meant to protect firefighters from extreme heat, but not from direct flames. The fire had burned over them so quickly and with such intensity that the massive granite walls of the basin cracked like eggshells. After the fire, Marty Cole, a friend of Eric Marsh and the safety officer on duty, stood among the charred bodies of the Granite Mountain hotshots. What were they doing here, he wondered. Eric was too good of a wildland firefighter to have led his men into this situation. But he did. You and I will probably never face fiery inferno of a wildland brush fire of 300 acres coming toward us like Eric Marsh and his men did that day. But nevertheless, you and I are surrounded, it seems like, on every side by fires that are racing toward us, threatening to destroy us. From one direction, we have the fires of culture racing toward us that threaten to consume everything we hold valuable and dear in our faith. From another direction, we have the fire of Satan's test and temptations in our life. The Bible says we have an adversary, the devil, who prowls about like a roaring lion seeking someone to devour. And then in another direction, we face challenging circumstances in our family, in our work, in the world in which we live. And if that were not enough, from another direction come the attacks from our very own sin nature that wages war against us and wants to pull us away from God. We are in many ways in a situation where there seems to be no escape. How can we ever survive those kinds of ordeals? Well, in our series titled Courageous, we're looking at 10 survival tips, if you will, to not just survive, but thrive in the hostile environment in which we live right now. And last time we began looking at the first of those survival tips. Remember what it is? Don't panic. Every first responder knows that if you're in a threatening situation, you cannot panic. You've got to gain control of your emotions. As God told Joshua in Joshua 1, be strong and courageous. The second tip is the one that we're going to look at today to survive and thrive in threatening situations, and that is gain situational awareness. The question that hung over Eric Marsh's shoulder in that ready room every day is a haunting question. How is your situational awareness? And that's not only a question for first responders. It's a question that all of us need to ask. How aware are you of the testing situations you find yourself in? How aware are you of what is really happening around you? You say, well, Pastor, that's a stupid question. I know what's happening around me. Do you? Do you really understand the situation you're in? You know, the single greatest enemy of situational awareness is denial, and we all engage in it. When we substitute what we wish were happening for what is actually happening. I saw a good illustration of that a couple of years ago. I got a call to come down to the news studio immediately to comment on a breaking news story. You may remember it. A gunman had positioned himself in a hotel room in Las Vegas, Nevada, and he began opening fire on concert goers below him. And it was interesting, those who were attending the concert, they heard the gunfire, but they assumed it was fireworks going off. Even though there was no sign of fireworks in the sky, even though people were dropping around them, hit by gunfire, they substituted what they wish was happening instead of what was actually happening. And by the way, before you're critical of them, realize we all have a tendency to do that, to practice denial of what is really happening. For example, we read about the rise of online harassment and cyberbullying among adolescents, and we say, oh, well, that's not that big of a deal. It's just normal teenage behavior. Or we look around and we observe our First Amendment rights as Christians being threatened. We deny that's really what is happening. We say, well, that's just the culture in which we live. Or we hear pastors, religious leaders saying, you know, there's really more than one way to heaven other than faith in Jesus Christ. We hear that, but we just assume, well, they're trying to be compassionate toward other people. But if we're going to survive the culture in which we're living, the situation in which we're living, we've got to see things the way they are. We've got to have situational awareness. And for that, we need wisdom. Now, wisdom seems to be in short supply today, doesn't it? Never have we lived in a culture before when there was such a shortage of wisdom. I mean, we can't even figure out what a man is and what a woman is and who is either one. I mean, this gender fluidity is everywhere. That's the culture in which we live. Well, how do we gain situational awareness and know exactly what is happening around us? It begins with knowing what time it is. Knowing what time it is. You say, well, it's about time for lunch, Pastor. And that's not what I'm talking about. Turn over to 2 Timothy chapter 3, verse 1. Paul warned his protege Timothy about the coming moral and spiritual decline in the world. And the single insight is like a flashing caution sign for all of us. Look at 2 Timothy 3, verse 1. But realize this, that in the last days, difficult times will come. Now, I want you to notice two phrases in this verse that are key to gaining situational awareness, to knowing what time we're living in. First of all, the phrase, the last days. In the last days. Now, you may be thinking, well, people have been claiming it's the last days since the time of Christ. Pastor, are you saying we are living in the last days? Most definitely. We are in the last days. How do I know that? Well, the last days began the moment Christ ascended into heaven, into the Mount of Olives, after his first coming. Because before he ascended into heaven, he said to his followers, I'm coming back again. And the moment he ascended into heaven, the stopwatch started, the countdown to his return. You say, well, Paul thought Jesus was coming in his day, and that was 2,000 years ago. That's exactly right. And guess what? We are 2,000 years closer to the coming of Christ today than we were back then. Every second that passes moves us closer and closer to that greatest event in human history. So we are living most definitely in the last days. It's the period of time between the first and second comings of Christ. The second phrase to notice here is the word difficult. He says, know this, that in the last days, difficult time will come. The Greek word translated difficult only appears one other time in the Greek New Testament, in Matthew 8, verse 28, when it's used to describe two demon-possessed men who could not be restrained. They were extremely violent or difficult. That word difficult literally means without restraint, without moral restraint. What Paul is saying is, in these last days, before the Lord returns, it's going to be a time without any moral restraints. Isn't that a great description of the age in which we're living right now? We need to gain situational awareness. You know, I remember something Billy Graham said years ago. If you want to understand what is happening in the world today, you need two things. You need to have a newspaper in one hand. Today it would be your Facebook news feed, but back then it was your newspaper in one hand. And you need to have a Bible in your other hand. The newspaper tells you what is happening in the world, but the Bible tells you what it means. If we're going to gain situational awareness and understand our world, we need both a newspaper and we need a Bible. You know, a great model of having situational awareness and why it's so important is found in an obscure verse in the Old Testament. Turn over to 1 Chronicles chapter 12, verse 32, where we find a model of situational awareness. 1 Chronicles 12, 32. As you turn there, I can see some dust poofing up from your Bibles as you go back to 1 Chronicles. I stole that line from somebody, but it's a good one. 1 Chronicles 12, 32. Now look at this verse. And of the sons of Issachar, men who understood the times with knowledge of what Israel should do, their chiefs were 200, and all their kinsmen were at their command. Now, a little history here will help you understand why this verse is so relevant to us today. The sons of Issachar. Who was Issachar? Remember, Jacob had 12 sons. His ninth son was Issachar. And before Jacob died, the patriarch of Israel pronounced a blessing on his sons and predicted their future. And when it came to the ninth son, Issachar, Jacob said, "You will be a strong donkey." Now, if your dad said that about you, what would you think about that? Probably not take it as a compliment. But in Jacob's day, that was a compliment. But he went on to predict, not only that, you would find rest in a pleasant land. And that's exactly what happened. Years later, when the Israelites actually conquered the promised land, they divided the land according to the sons of Jacob. And the sons of Issachar were given a small, fertile tract of land between the Kishon and the Jordan rivers. The sons of Issachar became farmers. And to be an effective farmer, you had to be great in skills of observation, correlation, and application. To be a successful farmer, you had to study the weather and know what time it was. You had to know the condition of the soil. You had to be able to know when it was the right time to plant and the right time to harvest. Now, the sons of Issachar were skilled in observation, correlation, application, but that didn't just help them with agriculture. You see, the sons of Issachar were also keen observers of their culture. And the Bible says they sensed unrest in the nation of Israel. And they sensed that this was a time for David to expand his kingdom. They discerned that there was such unrest in Israel, this was the time to anoint David as king over all Israel. And they were instrumental in helping him do just that. They understood not just the soil, they understood the culture. They understood their times, and the Bible says they knew what they should do. And God says, if we're going to be effective for him in this world, we've got to be like the sons of Issachar. We've got to understand our time so that we can know what we should do. Have you ever heard people, Christians, who say, you know,

0: Well, I don't tune into the news very much. I don't read the newspaper. I don't watch television. I just read my Bible and pray. I just kind of keep my blinders on so I don't get distracted by what's happening in the world. You know, there's a word that describes people like that. Stupid. If you're just reading your Bible and praying and have no observance of what's happening around you, you are stupid, stupid, stupid. And God does not place a premium on stupid. Some people think he does. Some people think, oh, people who aren't aware of the world around them, they're so spiritual. No, they're stupid. Because they cannot know what they're supposed to do if they don't understand the culture in which they live. They need to be like the sons of Issachar. God didn't leave us here, ladies and gentlemen, just to take up space waiting for the rapture to come. God left us here to make a difference in this world in which we live. And if we're going to make a difference, we've got to understand what's happening around us. God calls us to be salt and light in this decaying and dark world. Now, let me give you a great illustration of this. And perhaps you've seen me talking about these pro-life bills that are coming from various states challenging the Supreme Court's Roe v. Wade law that has been in effect for 50 years and the Casey law since 1992. Now, why are all of these pro-life bills springing up right now? Is that by accident? No, it's not by accident at all. It is carefully planned out, just as it should be. There were people, dedicated Christian men and women, who put their finger in the air and sensed that this was the perfect time to change that abominable practice of abortion. We can save the precious lives of these innocent children who are being slaughtered on the sacrifice of convenience. That's because it's time for God's people to stand up right now and to do something and to speak out to protect the lives that God has created. Now, that's what I mean. We've got to understand the situation in which we're in so that we can know what we should do. But the situational awareness I'm talking about is not only an awareness of our culture and the spiritual temperature of the nation as a whole. God wants us to ascertain the situation we're in right now so that we can know individually as Christians what we're supposed to do.
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0: Parents, grandparents here today, how's your situational awareness about the spiritual condition of your children and your grandchildren? Are you aware of the temptations that are coming into their life? Are you aware of what you can do to help strengthen and encourage them? Husbands and wives here today, do you have a situational awareness of the condition of your marriage? Where are the weak spots? Where are the points that Satan could gain a foothold in your marriage and destroy your home? Pastors who are watching or listening to this message, are you aware of the spiritual condition of your church? Today we have our high school graduates here. You're getting ready to enter the next phase of your life. Do you have situational awareness of the world that you're getting ready to enter as a college student? God wants us to be aware of the world in which we live so that we can know what we should do. Well, you say, how do I gain that situational awareness? One word, wisdom. Wisdom is necessary for situational awareness. Now, I didn't say graduates' knowledge. Many of you are going to college and you're going to have your brains filled with knowledge, but that's not wisdom. Knowledge is just knowing a certain amount of facts. Wisdom, and I'm going to give you two definitions of wisdom today. The first definition of wisdom is the ability to see life from God's point of view. Wisdom is looking at life, your life and the world from God's perspective. How do you gain that kind of wisdom? First of all, it begins by having the proper attitude. Solomon, the wisest man who ever lived, wrote in Proverbs 9:10, "The fear of the Lord

0: is the beginning of wisdom. And the knowledge of the Holy One is understanding. There is no wisdom apart from a belief that God exists, that he is a rewarder of those who diligently seek him. Hebrews 11:6. Secondly, actively search for wisdom. If you're going to gain the wisdom necessary for situational awareness, you have to actively search for wisdom. Proverbs 2, verses 4 to 5. Again, Solomon wrote, "If you seek her, that is wisdom, as silver and search for her as for hidden treasures, then you will discern the fear of the Lord and discover the knowledge of God." You say, "Well, Pastor, how do you actually go about searching for wisdom?" Well, first of all, you have to look for it. Look for wisdom. There's a lot of places to look for wisdom. You know, the depository of wisdom is found in the book of Proverbs. In the book of Proverbs, you have not only examples of wise people, what wise people do, but Solomon talks about what the fool does. That's the biggest contrast in the book of Proverbs, the wise and the fool. Graduates here today, if I could give you the best piece of advice I could give you today, it would be this. Read a chapter of Proverbs every day. There are 31 chapters in Proverbs. There are 30 or 31 days in most months. Read the chapter of Proverbs that corresponds with that day. I've done this for years. Now, reading Proverbs, you'll never find how to get into heaven in the next life, but you'll find out how to live wisely in this life. God's word is the depository of wisdom. Secondly, listen to those who are wise. If you want to be wise, listen, surround yourself by people who are wise. Solomon said, "Son, listen to the instructions of your father and the teaching of your mother." If we want to be wise, we have to listen to wise people. You know, I think about Psalm 1. I think in the King James, it says, "How blessed, how happy are those who do not walk in the counsel of the ungodly." I like the way the Living Bible says it better. "Oh, the joys of those who do not follow evil men's advice, who do not hang around with sinners, scoffing at the things of God." You know, students, all of us here today, we need to be careful that we hang around wise people who fear God, who are awestruck by the holiness of God, instead of people who scoff at the things of God. Do you know people, even people here in the church, who are scoffers? Everything to them is a joke. Nothing is really sacred. They're scoffing, they're finding fault with, they're making fun of things that happen in God's house or with God's people. They're cynical. They're just cynical about everything, always questioning other people and their motives. You know, I don't know about you, but I have a hard enough time keeping a right attitude without surrounding myself with people like that. When you get around a scoffer, somebody who makes fun, makes light of holy things, run as far from that person as you possibly can. That's what Psalm 1 is saying. If you want to be wise and be successful, don't hang around with scoffers. Surround yourself with godly people. Thirdly, to search for wisdom, ask for wisdom. James 1:5 says, "If any one of you lacks wisdom, let him ask of God, who gives generously to all, and it will be given to him." If you want to gain situational awareness, you have to search for wisdom. That means looking for wisdom, listening to those who are wise, and asking for wisdom. Third, take action. Take action. If you're going to gain situational awareness, you need to take action once you find wisdom. Remember, I said there are two definitions for wisdom. One is seeing life from God's point of view. But here's the second definition of wisdom: a skill to live your life according to God's plan. Did you know that's exactly what the word wisdom, chokmah, in the Old Testament means? It was a skill. In Exodus 28, verse 3, it says there were a group of Israelites whom God endowed with wisdom so that they could weave the garments made for Aaron, the high priest. There were very specific requirements for the garment that the high priest would wear because it was symbolic, foreshadowing of Jesus Christ himself. The weaver couldn't kind of get close to following the pattern. He had to follow it precisely or be struck dead. So they were given the power of wisdom to follow God's pattern precisely. And that's really what wisdom is. It's the ability to know and follow God's plan for your marriage, for your finances, for your friendships, for every area of your life. That means wisdom isn't something we just accumulate. It's something we act on. Daniel 11:32 says, "The people who know their God will display strength and will take action." If we're going to live wisely in this world, we've got to have situational awareness, and that comes from the gift of wisdom. But you know what? Wisdom isn't something we just gain once for all and then never have to worry about it. We never completely arrive in our gaining of situational awareness. We have to keep gaining awareness because we are in a never-ending struggle with the enemy. So how do we maintain every day a situational awareness of what's happening to us and in the world around us? Paul gives us a real simple formula in 1 Thessalonians chapter 5. 1 Thessalonians 5, here's a deep thought, comes after 1 Thessalonians 4, in which Paul describes the rapture of the church. But then in chapter 5, he talks about the tribulation that will come. And he said, but you already know all of this. You already know all of this, he says in verses 1 through 5. But look at 1 Thessalonians 5, verse 6. He says, "So then, let us not sleep as others do, but let us be alert and sober." In this simple verse, we find three short commands about how to maintain situational awareness in this challenging world in which we live. First of all, he says, stay awake. Stay awake. Literally, let us not sleep. And he's not saying, you know, don't ever go to bed. He's saying, don't sleepwalk through life. Go through life awake, alert, stay awake as to what is happening around you. Don't sleep, stay awake. I remember when I was in high school, my good friend David Dunlap, who's probably back there somewhere today, when we were in high school, David took me to a magic shop that used to be right across the street from the church here. Remember Jeffrey's magic shop right across the street? David took me over there and introduced me to the greatest little invention. It was a little vial of perfume called stink perfume. It looked like real perfume, but you opened it up and it was the most foul-smelling stuff you could imagine. And so we would go to parties and we would have our little secret thing of stink perfume and open it up and people would run for the exits, you know. It was terrible, terrible. Well, one night I had come home from a date with Amy, and Tim and I shared a bathroom. And he just annoyed the heck out of me by always leaving my door locked, forgetting to unlock my door. So I'd have to walk around the other way and so forth. And one night, jiggled the door, it was locked again. And I was just so ticked off. I'm going to admit it to you. I lost it. And I got my vial of stink perfume and I crept around to his bedroom and he was sound asleep. And I opened up that jar of stink perfume and I poured it out on his pillow completely. He was asleep, but he bolted out of bed immediately. Though he was asleep, he was now awake. And he stayed awake the rest of the night, ready for me to come back in with another vial of it. In fact, I think he stayed awake several nights after that. Well, that's kind of what Paul is talking about here. Not stink perfume, but he's saying, stay awake. Be on guard, not from the attacks from your brother or sister, but from the enemy. Don't sleepwalk through life. If we're going to be effective, we've got to stay awake. Secondly, stay hopeful. If you're going to maintain situational awareness, stay hopeful. He says it this way in verse 6, be alert. You say, well, what does that have to do with being hopeful? Well, be alert has to do with not only being awake, but understanding that if bad times, difficult times are coming, even better times are to come after that. You know, in Luke chapter 21, verse 28, Jesus has just described all of the events of the tribulation that will lead up to the return of Jesus Christ. You remember what he said in Luke 21, 28? He said, when you see these horrible things begin to take place, panic. No. Throw a pity party for yourself. No. Bury your head in the sand. No. He said, when you see these things begin to take place, straighten up. Lift up your heads because your redemption is drawing near. When we're alert to what is really happening, we can be excited because we know the return of Christ is just around the corner. Paul is saying if we want to maintain situational awareness, stay awake, stay hopeful, and finally, he says, stay serious. Verse 6, be of sober spirit. What does he mean by be of sober spirit? He doesn't mean walk around with an expression on your face like you've been sucking on a dill pickle. He's not talking about that. He simply means be serious. Don't be frivolous. Be serious as you understand what is happening and what is about to happen. That's how you maintain situational awareness. You may have seen me on Fox and Friends talking about the speech Vice President Pence gave at Taylor University to a group of Christian graduates. It was almost exactly the same speech he had given the week earlier at Liberty University, again to a group of Christian graduates. And I thought, students, part of his address is so applicable to you today. In fact, if I were to title the Vice President's speech, it would be Gaining Situational Awareness. That's what he was talking about. It was eerie how closely it resembled my message today. Listen to what the Vice President said. You know, throughout most of American history, it's been pretty easy to call yourself a Christian. It didn't even occur to people that you might be shunned or ridiculed for defending the teachings of the Bible. But things are different now. Some of the loudest voices for tolerance today have little tolerance for traditional Christian beliefs. So as you go about your daily life, just be ready. Because you're going to be asked not just to tolerate things that violate your faith, you're going to be asked to endorse them. You're going to be asked to bow down to the idols of popular culture. So you need to prepare your minds for action, men and women. That's an exact quote of the verse we looked at last week, 1 Peter 1:13. Prepare your minds for action. You need to show that we can love God and love our neighbor at the same time through words and deeds. And you need to be prepared to meet opposition. As the founder of this university often said, no one ever achieved greatness without experiencing opposition. So men and women of Liberty University, class of 2019, as you strive for greatness, know that you'll face challenges and you'll face opposition. But also know this, if like Shadrach, Meshach, and Abednego, you end up in the fire, there'll be another in the fire with you. Isn't that great? Isn't that great? That's what Paul is saying. Know the situation around you. And because of it, stay awake, stay hopeful, stay serious.
1: 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Today, we've concentrated on tip number 2, but there's 8 more in this series. 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It's the godless attitudes that pervade as well. And have you ever seen so much unrest than right now? Our nation is polarized on 2 sides, sometimes shouting their differences at one another. Well, in these volatile debates, it falls on you and me to remain strong and active. We can't afford to become complacent. Our role as followers of Jesus Christ is to become bold torchbearers in a culture that desperately needs light. So how do we do that? My new book will provide 10 easy-to-apply survival tips to help you navigate the dangerous terrain of a godless culture. 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I couldn't possibly do this work without friends like you. 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
2: 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Again, that's P.O. 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I'm David J. Mullins, inviting you to join us again next week for survival tip number 3, take inventory. 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Ephesus, Thessaloniki, the Greek islands. 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And so can you on the Pathway to Victory Journeys of Paul Cruz.
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0: Good morning, dear friends, and thanks so much for joining us again for the Sunday morning worship service of First Baptist Church of Dallas, right here in downtown Dallas. 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Everything to make your home exactly what you want. We can see pictures of what it will look like. But then comes the long building process that takes months, maybe even longer, depending on the size of the home. Well, when it comes to our growth as believers in Christ, we know what the end result should look like as we become more and more like the image of Jesus. But it is a very long earthly process. Dr. LaVorne is going to explain what that process looks like in the message today. And that's all coming up just a bit later in the service. But right now, we invite you to join us in the worship celebration that's just getting underway of the Sunday morning service from the campus of First Baptist Dallas.
1: Hey, good morning, everyone. We're so glad you're here. Why don't we stand together as we prepare our hearts to worship? Psalm 113 says this, "Blessed be the name of the Lord from this time forth and forevermore. From the rising of the sun to its setting, the name of the Lord."

Let's praise the name of the Lord together. Psalm 118 says that I thank you, Lord, that you have answered me and have become my salvation. The stone that the builders rejected has become the cornerstone. It's the Lord's doing.

0: Praise the Lord. Yes, and it's true. Amen. God be praised. You can be seated. As you're doing that, let's give our attention to the screen for some exciting events coming our way.
1: Good morning. Here are a few of our upcoming events. 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
2: This morning we are looking forward to a message by our senior executive pastor, Dr. Ben LaVorn. And to prepare us for that, we're going to be reading from the book of Matthew, chapter 7, verses 24 through 27. Jesus is talking about the importance, the value of building our lives upon the solid rock. We've been singing about that already today. And I invite you to stand with us to honor the reading of his word. Matthew chapter 7, beginning with verse 24, and we'll conclude with verse 27. Therefore, everyone who hears these words of mine and acts on them may be compared to a wise man who built his house on the rock. And the rain fell, and the floods came, and the wind blew and slammed against that house, and yet it did not fall, for it had been founded on the rock. Everyone who hears these words of mine and does not act on them will be like a foolish man who built his house on the sand. The rain fell, and the floods came, and the wind blew and slammed against that house, and it fell, and great was its fall. May God bless the reading of his word. Keep standing now as we continue our time of worship of our faithful, faithful God.
0: Hebrews 10:23 says, let us hold fast to the confession of our hope without wavering, for he who promised is faithful. Let's declare this truth together.

0: Can we just thank God for that truth today? He's the Lord of all, no matter what. Amen. Amen. God be praised. You can be seated.
1: Hello, my name is Jeff Swigert, and this is my family, my wife Jenna, and then our kids Ivan, Bella, and Anna. We came to Dallas in 2016 from a work opportunity that I had getting out of law school. And we came down here not knowing necessarily what church we were going to attend.
2: It was very important for us to find a church that would teach them the Word of God and not just kind of be a babysitter for them. And that's one of the things that we really did like about First Dallas is that they were intentional about teaching the Word of God, even to younger children. When

0: have that. Not everyone has that. I love being able to serve in fam class, being able to invest in the lives of those young families.
1: Not only do we get to teach God's word to them, but we also hopefully get to model somewhat of what it's like to raise children in the nurture and admonition of the Lord, which is our goal. And so it's been a blessing.
0: Sunday school's never been an option. We've never wondered, are we going to Sunday school or not? We've just always known 9:15, we're going to be in church going to Sunday school.
2: It's one of my favorite parts of the week, coming in, and everyone's just so kind and so happy to be there. And it's a very sweet moment to just be in community with a bunch of girls your age that are going through a lot of the same things you're going through. It makes the world seem a lot less isolating.
3: It's incredible. We have such good conversation. We care about the lesson, but also we try and dig really deep. So I'm very close with a bunch of the guys in my small group and with my leaders.
2: To be able to talk together, it helps take the Bible story and make it more personal and relatable and related, like, to your own life, and just help you to grow.
0: It's a blessing to, as a parent, to watch these adults take the time to invest in them so that they can ultimately be used by him and be shaped into his image.
4: Amen. What a beautiful picture of the New Testament church. You know, we are blessed to have incredible preaching by Dr. Robert Jeffress, this wonderful worship music that is critical to the life of our church. But you know, the church is also looking for a place of community. The world is desperate for relationships. We at First Dallas focus on that. We call it Sunday school. Sunday school is our home. From preschool through senior adults, it's where we take the time to know one another and be known, to teach the depths of God's word, to pray for one another, and reach out to other people and let them know that they have a place. Church, that's our job. We have got to go out from these four walls and let this city know that there is a home for them, a Jesus-filled place that cares about them, their needs. You know, our Sunday school is built around three principles: to reach, teach, and minister. We have world-class teaching in our Sunday school classes, and we seek to reach out to everyone. Our Sunday school classes are all-inclusive. Everyone is welcome. And then we minister to one another. We pray for one another. We get together for fellowship. We're the Acts 2:42 that the New Testament talks about. It's all of our jobs to reach out to one another. I encourage you to give it a try. Through our One Life ministry, we encourage each of our members to think of that one person in their life, that family member, that neighbor, that business associate that desperately needs what we have here. Our job is to think of that name, pray for that person, and then invite them to one of our Sunday school classes and to worship. Friends, that's how we're going to change this city. That's how this world is going to be changed, one life at a time. Thank you for your commitment to Mission 1-8. That's our giving plan that accomplishes all of these tasks and so many more. Thank you, church, for faithfully giving with what God has blessed you. Now, at this time, we do want to celebrate another opportunity to give. I'm going to ask our ushers to come forward as we prepare to give our tithes and offerings to the Lord. I want to invite each of you around this worship center to kneel as we go to the Lord in prayer and thank him for the opportunity to give back to him. Let's pray together. Father, we do thank you so much for this opportunity to come together and worship you and praise your holy name through song. Father, we thank you for the message that Ben will be sharing with us in a moment. And Father, we also thank you for the opportunity for us to participate by inviting other people, by praying for them, by being involved in one of our Sunday school classes so that we can know and love one another, to stand together against the winds and the storms that will come in our lives. Father, we know it's all your design. You showed it to us, and now, Father, we want to imitate it and give you pleasure. Father, thank you for this opportunity to give back to you a portion of what you've so richly blessed it with. Father, let it go to reach untold numbers for your kingdom. Father, we love you, and we pray these things in the name of Jesus. Amen.
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into what the greatest construction project of all time really is by unpacking Peter's confession of who Jesus is. 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

0: Thank you, Larry Pierce. Thank you, First Baptist Dallas Choir and Orchestra, for leading us in worship this morning. Thank you, church, for being here today to worship the Lord together. You know, since close to the beginning of human history, man has undertaken great construction projects. We've built ancient wonders and modern marvels. For example, for almost 4,000 years, the Great Pyramid of Giza stood as the tallest man-made structure in the world. The Great Wall of China was constructed over centuries and spans over 13,000 miles. The Roman Colosseum seats over 50,000 people. It stood as a symbol of Roman power and strength. In more modern times, the Taj Mahal was constructed in Agra, India, over a period of 20 years. In today's terms, it cost almost $1 billion. It's been described as the most beautiful building in the world and one of the seven modern wonders of the world. Notre Dame Cathedral was built over centuries. It includes some of the most iconic architectural elements in the world. And of course, it suffered a great fire in 2019 and was partially destroyed. It took almost 5 years and $750 million to restore that great cathedral. Now, I know what you're thinking. Don't worry. We're going to do better than that here. And of course, Jerry World, AT&T Stadium, the home of the Dallas Cowboys. It dwarfs the Roman Colosseum, seats over 100,000 people, but otherwise it's pretty much the same thing. The First Baptist Church of Dallas has always been a building church. As our church began to grow in its early days, we constructed our historic sanctuary, which was completed in 1890 under the leadership of Dr. George Truitt. It was renovated and expanded several times through the years. Then, under Dr. W.A. Criswell, our church continued to grow and expand our church campus to encompass five city blocks here in the center of downtown Dallas. Then, when our church needed to be revived, God called Dr. Robert Jeffress here to lead us in the recreation of our church campus, a $130 million building project, the largest single church building project in modern history. And now we've been called to complete another $130 million project as we reconstruct our historic sanctuary. But all of these construction projects, all of these man-made structures have two things in common. First, none of them will last forever. And second, all of them pale in comparison to the greatest construction project of all time, the Church of Jesus Christ. Jesus declared that he would build his church, and even the gates of hell would not prevail against it. Dr. Charles Ryrie said, "Building Christ's church is his principal work in the world today." And guess what? He has called you to participate in that work. Jesus called the church out from the darkness of the world. The account of this great declaration by Christ begins in Matthew 16:13. The Bible says, when Jesus came to the region of Caesarea Philippi, he asked his disciples, "Who do people say the Son of Man is?" We find Jesus with his apostles in the northern region of Israel. It was near to the Old Testament region of the tribe of Dan, a place that was notorious for idol worship. And they entered this city, Caesarea Philippi. It's nestled at the base of the snow-capped Mount Hermon, at the headwaters of the Jordan River. And it's no coincidence that Jesus chose this place to reveal himself to his followers and declare his plan for his church. Caesarea Philippi was a stronghold of darkness. It was a place where the prince of this world and his demonic forces ran rampant, a place devoted to earthly and demonic powers. Not long before Jesus was born, Herod the Great had renamed the city Caesarea. He named it after Caesar Augustus because he had just built a temple there dedicated to the worship of Caesar as God. Later, Herod's son, Herod Philip, renamed it after himself, Caesarea Philippi. But prior to that, this city was known as Panion. It was named after the false god Pan. It was thought to be the birthplace of Pan, a pagan god of nature and fertility. He was part man, part goat, known for his wild and untamed nature. And if you go to this place today, in the towering cliffs that surround this city, you can see niches that are carved out in the rock for shrines and idols for pagan worship. At the base of these cliffs is a vast cavernous cave that reaches down into the depths of the earth. And it was thought to be the gateway to Hades, a highway to hell. There, the people engaged in pagan worship, and they would take animal sacrifices and throw them down into this cave to appease the demonic forces. And it was in this dark place, a place surrounded by ancient temples of pagan worship, a place that held a newly constructed temple dedicated to the worship of Caesar, a place that held the perceived entrance to hell that Jesus boldly proclaimed he would build his church, that he would call them out of the darkness of this world, and that he promised that no power would ever overcome it. You know, today, the church is ministering in an ever-darkening culture. In America, the number of people who profess to be Christians has steadily and significantly declined over the past 3 decades. For the first time in our nation's history, we are on the brink of a post-Christian era. And many predict that in just a few decades, Christians will comprise a relatively small minority of the people in our country. But it would be a mistake to underestimate the church of Jesus Christ. Why? We were built for this. We were built to shine as a light in the darkness. It was in the midst of darkness, standing face to face with the kingdoms and the powers of this world, that Jesus promised he would build his church. Jesus initiated this conversation with his apostles by asking them, "Who do people say the Son of Man is?" The Son of Man was Jesus's most common designation for himself. He used it 28 times in the Gospel of Matthew. This is the 10th time that he used it. And so his disciples would have known he's asking, "Who do people say that I am?" But in referring to himself as the Son of Man, Jesus was communicating something special about himself to his followers, something that others missed. You see, the Son of Man was not a new term. It's a term that was often used in the Old Testament. In fact, it's used over 100 times in the Old Testament. It's used often in the book of Ezekiel to refer to the prophet Ezekiel. But typically, when this phrase, the Son of Man, is used in the Old Testament, it's meant to emphasize one's humility, one's humanity. In referring to Ezekiel as the Son of Man, God was distinguishing him as human and not God. So to the crowds, as Jesus would identify himself as the Son of Man, this might seem rather ordinary. But in reality, it was extraordinary. You see, Jesus was signaling his claim to ultimate authority. Jesus was invoking the other use of the Son of Man in the Old Testament. We find it in Daniel chapter 7, verses 13 and 14. And here the prophet predicts the coming messianic king. He says, and suddenly, one like a son of man was coming with the clouds of heaven. He approached the Ancient of Days and was escorted before him. He was given dominion and glory and a kingdom so that those of every people, nation, and language would serve him. His dominion is an everlasting dominion that will not pass away, and his kingdom one that will not be destroyed. Jesus is both identifying himself with humanity, but at the same time, saying that he is this divine messianic king, the one who will rule over an everlasting kingdom. He is the promised king. He is the Lord Almighty. In Matthew 16:14, the apostles respond to his question by offering three popular opinions. They replied, some say you're John the Baptist. Others, Elijah. Still others, Jeremiah, or one of the prophets. Now, these were the trending speculations of the day. Herod Antipas had John the Baptist executed, beheaded. But in his paranoia, he thought that Jesus was John the Baptist come back from the dead. And so this theory spread among the people. Some believe that Jesus might be Elijah based on the prophecy of Malachi chapter 4, verses 4 and 5. The Jews believed that Elijah would return to restore all things. The rabbis taught that Elijah would resolve all of their disputes related to the Torah. But the Bible makes clear that John the Baptist was actually a fulfillment of this prophecy from Malachi 4. It also indicates that there will be a greater fulfillment of this prophecy in the end times. But Jesus was not Elijah. Still others believe that Jesus might have been Jeremiah or one of the prophets because they thought that he had come to bring a message of doom or destruction. Now, all of these ideas recognize that there was something special, there was something extraordinary about Jesus, but they fell far short of the truth about who he really is. And that's why Peter's confession is so powerful. Having heard these opinions, Jesus turns to his apostles and he says, but you, who do you say that I am? And Simon Peter, the leader, the spokesperson of the group, responds, you're the Messiah. You're the Son of the living God. Now, as we read this passage today, we might be tempted to skim over Peter's response. In fact, we might think, well, good for you, Peter. I'm not really surprised that you're the first to speak here. But at least you finally answered a question correctly. But don't miss the depth of this declaration. This is not just a good answer. This is a divinely revealed confession. Messiah in Hebrew, Christ in Greek, it means anointed one. In the scriptures, Messiah is the title that is given to the promised son of David, the coming king, who would fulfill the Davidic covenant and all the Old Testament prophecies. He would triumph over his enemies. He would establish an everlasting kingdom. The Old Testament prophets pointed ahead to this king. He would reestablish David's throne and reign forever. He would bring peace and rule in perfect righteousness and justice. He would destroy the wicked. He would restore safety and security to God's people. He would break the yoke of their oppressors. And so living under this heavy hand of the Roman Empire, the people of Israel longed for the coming of this messianic king. And when Peter proclaims, you are the Messiah, he's saying, you, Jesus, are the promised king, the King of Kings. The one who will fulfill the Old Testament prophecies and the Davidic covenant. The one who will reign forever over all peoples of the earth in perfect peace and righteousness. But Peter doesn't stop there. He goes on to say, you are the Son of the living God. This wasn't the first time that the apostles had suspected that Jesus was the Messiah. In fact, that's why they chose to follow him. But their understanding of who he was and what he had come to accomplish was limited by their own expectations. And now Peter goes further than acknowledging that Jesus is the son of David. He says, you are the Son of the living God. Jesus is the God-man. The Messiah is more than a human king. As the prophet Isaiah foretold, he would be called Wonderful Counselor, Mighty God, Everlasting Father, Prince of Peace. He is the image of the invisible God. He is God incarnate. And Matthew, who records this confession, recognizes that people will understand all that these titles imply. Jesus is the promised king. Jesus is the Lord Almighty. He's also the founder, the builder, and the head of the church. In Matthew 16, 17, Jesus responded, "Blessed are you, Simon, son of Jonah, because flesh and blood did not reveal this to you, but my Father in heaven." In other words, this is not something that Peter could have discovered through human reason or insight or intuition. This is something that is a spiritual truth that could only have been divinely revealed to him by God. Peter is blessed because God has graciously revealed this truth to him. And Jesus continues, "And I also say to you that you are Peter, and on this rock I will build my church, and the gates of Hades will not overpower it." In the ESV, "the gates of hell will not prevail against it." Now, this is one of my favorite verses in the Bible. It's become a rallying cry for our church as God has led us through seasons of difficulty ranging from the COVID-19 pandemic to the destruction of our historic sanctuary. But this verse has also been referred to as a theological minefield because it's been interpreted differently by groups through the centuries. And the question is this. In this context, when Jesus said, "On this rock I will build my church," who or what is the rock upon which the church will be built? Some argue that it's Peter. Others say that Jesus is referring to himself. I believe that Jesus is referring to the truth of Peter's confession, that Jesus is the Messiah, that he is the Son of God. And traditionally, this has been the view that has been widely held by evangelicals. Now, there are four reasons that I want to share with you today that I believe this is the correct interpretation of this promise. First, the historical context. As we've discussed, Peter's confession was not merely a correct answer to a theological question. This is a powerful truth that has been divinely revealed to him by God the Father. For the first time, Peter and the apostles are publicly recognizing and declaring that Jesus is the promised messianic king and the Son of God. This confession is made in the face of competing kingdoms, the authority of the Roman Empire, and the unseen powers of darkness. This is no mere insight. It is a public declaration that the king has come and that he's coming on a mission. Secondly, the grammatical context. Among others, Dr. Criswell explained that Jesus is making a play on words here. Jesus identifies Simon by the nickname that he had given him. He says, "Simon, you are Peter." In Aramaic, Simon was Cephas. In Greek, he is Petros. He is Peter. Now, Jesus almost certainly knew Greek, and many scholars believe that he would sometimes use Greek to make a particular point. Here, referring to Peter, he used the word Petros. It's a masculine form of the word. It means small rock or stone. Dr. Criswell noted that you might kick a Petros down the road. A child might take a small Petros and throw it into a pond. So here, Jesus is saying, "Peter, you are a small rock. You are a stone." Then he said, "But upon this rock, I will build my church." Here he uses a different word, Petros. tetra. It's a related term, but it is a distinctly different word. It refers to a bedrock, to a great foundation. You might refer to the rock formation under Manhattan Island as a petra, a foundation upon which you can build a great city. So Jesus is saying, Simon, you are a petros. You are a stone. You are a building block. And upon this petra, this great foundation, the confession, the truth that I am the King and I am the Lord, I am going to build my church. Thirdly, the intertextual context of this verse. In other words, how does this passage fit in with the rest of the New Testament, including Peter's own words? Nowhere in the New Testament does Peter identify himself as having some superior apostolic authority. In his epistles, he simply refers to himself as a servant and an apostle. In 1 Peter 5:1, he addresses elders in the church as your fellow elder. If Christ had promised to build his church upon Peter, you would think that as he exhorted other church leaders, he might have mentioned this. Instead, in 1 Peter 2, drawing on the very same building imagery that Jesus uses here, he describes all believers, the members of the church, as living stones, literally hewn building blocks that are being built together into a spiritual house, which is a holy priesthood. And this verse is used to support the priesthood, not of Peter, the priesthood of all believers in the church. Here, Peter expressly identifies Christ as the cornerstone. He doesn't say that I am the cornerstone. He says Jesus Christ is our cornerstone, the foundation stone upon which the whole building rests and relies for strength and stability and alignment. Finally, what it doesn't say, what this verse doesn't say, we have to consider what the text could have said but didn't. Historically, it's been the Roman Catholic view that Jesus is referring to Peter as the rock upon whom the church is built, and that Jesus vested special superior authority in him. They claim that Peter was the first pope and that papal authority has been passed down through a direct line of succession from Peter, and they've built a robust ecclesial structure upon this interpretation. But if Jesus wanted to communicate this doctrine of the church, don't you think he might have been a little more clear? For example, he could have said, you are Peter, and upon you, Peter, upon you alone, I'm going to build my church. But he didn't say that. And nothing in this text or in the entire New Testament supports that view. Instead, in the New Testament, we find shared apostolic authority in the early church. In fact, we even see Paul confront Peter when he's saying things and he's acting in ways that are inconsistent with the gospel. Now, I should also note that there are conservative evangelical scholars that argue that Jesus was, in fact, referring to Peter. Now, they still reject the idea that this passage establishes some singular continuing office of authority in Peter or his successors, but they rightly observe that Jesus was, in a very real sense, speaking directly to Peter. He is giving Peter a personal commission. This is not just some abstract saying. But we don't have to separate Peter's confession from the confessor to understand what Jesus is saying here. Meaning that we can acknowledge that Jesus is personally addressing Peter. We can even acknowledge, as the Bible does, that Peter and the apostles have a special relationship to Peter. They have a special relationship to the church. But recognize that Peter's confession is still the basis of his commission. Now, that said, the true key to this passage is Jesus's promise here. He says, I will build my church, and the gates of Hades, hell, will not prevail against it. What is the church? Here, the word in Greek is ekklesia. It means called out. It was a term that was commonly used to refer to a group or a gathering of people. But this is the first time that it's used in the Gospels, the first time that it's used in the Bible to refer to the church of Jesus Christ. Jesus is revealing his plan to build a special called out people of God, a new people, one distinct from the nation of Israel, but one that would be comprised of believing Jews and Gentiles who will be called out of the darkness and into the kingdom of light. The Bible says until this time, the church was a mystery. It was something previously unknown to man, but now being revealed by God. And we could spend an entire series talking about what the church is and what the church does. Today, however, I will characterize the church in three ways that the Bible pictures it. First, there is the church militant, the called out people of God operating during the present church age. This is the general meaning of the term ecclesia, the universal church. The Bible refers to the church as the body of Christ, as the bride of Christ, as the family of God. It is the church militant because we are a missional people. We are a people on mission. Our purpose is to make disciples of Jesus Christ by calling others out of the world, by introducing them to our Lord and Savior and teaching them to obey His word. And it's in this general sense that Christ uses the term in Matthew 16, 18. Second, there is the church triumphant, the heavenly assembly of the bride of Christ, which will be with him in glory, will return with him at his second coming, and will reign with him forever in his kingdom. All believers from the day of Pentecost until the time of the rapture will one day be part of the church triumphant. And third, there's the local church. This is the way that the term is most commonly used in the New Testament. In this sense, the church is a local body of believers, like First Baptist Dallas. It is a body of believers united in Jesus Christ, an intimate relationship with him and with each other. We're called to worship the Lord. We're called to teach the word of God, to serve and love the church, one another, and to proclaim the gospel of Jesus Christ to the world. So when Jesus declared that he would build his church, he's saying he would call out a special people, a people who would belong to him, a people who would become his messengers and his representatives during the present age. But don't miss what is implicit in this promise, Christ's relationship to his church. Jesus said, I will build my church. So whether you're referring to the church militant or the church triumphant, the universal church or the local church, Jesus is the founder of the church. Jesus is the builder of the church. Jesus is the head of the church. Jesus is also the champion of the church. And we see this reflected in the second part of this promise. Jesus declares, the gates of hell will not prevail against my church. Remember once more the circumstances of this declaration. Jesus and his apostles are standing before a physical representation of the gates of hell. I mean, talk about an object lesson here. But of course, Jesus is not referring to any physical location or reality. Some have reminded the church that the gates of hell are not an offensive weapon. They're a defensive mechanism, meaning the church is not called to hunker down and try to survive. The church is to wage war, better yet, wage peace against the spiritual forces of darkness in this world. And we are to be encouraged by the promise that even the powers of hell will not overcome us. And that's true. But that's not exactly what Jesus is saying here. You see, the gates of hell represent all the strength and all the power of Satan and his demonic forces. And what is this power? It's the power that most fear most. It's the power of death. Hades is the place of the dead. It was understood that the gates of hell were not intended to keep people out. They were intended to keep people in. They were intended to prevent people from escaping the power of death. But the champion of the church, Jesus Christ, called his people out of the darkness so that even the powers of death will not prevail against them. They will live eternally in his presence, in his kingdom. And that's why the church can say today, death has been swallowed up in victory. Where, death, is your victory? Where, death, is your sting? Now, I know some of you have lost someone that you love dearly. And it's natural and it's normal to mourn their passing. But this is why the Bible tells us we do not mourn as those who have no hope. Because we know that our believing loved ones are with Jesus, and he promises we'll see them again, because even the power of death will not prevail against the people of Christ. So how should we live in light of this great promise? Well, in Matthew 16, 19, we're reminded that Jesus has commissioned his church to carry on his work. After making this declaration, Jesus tells Peter, I will give you the keys of the kingdom of heaven, and whatever you bind on earth will have been bound in heaven, and whatever you loose on earth will have been loosed in heaven. In giving Peter the keys to the kingdom of heaven, Jesus was giving him, as a representative of the apostles and a representative of the church, the authority to bind and loose. Well, how do we know that this is not some special privilege that's been given only to Peter? Because just a couple of chapters later, in Matthew 18, 18, Jesus gives the authority to bind and loose to the entire church. The phrase bind and loose was a common rabbinic saying that meant to forbid or to permit. It was used to describe making authoritative decisions or enacting legislation. And here, using future perfect tense, Jesus says to Peter, whatever you forbid will have been forbidden in heaven. Whatever you prohibit will have been prohibited in heaven. In other words, you are to relay the decisions that have already been made in heaven. How would Peter bind and loose? And how does the church bind and loose today? By proclaiming the gospel message. We announce the decision that has already been made in heaven. And that decision is this, that whoever accepts Jesus Christ as their personal Lord and Savior for the forgiveness of their sins shall not perish, but will have eternal life and will be in his presence forever. But whoever rejects Jesus' free gift of salvation will not escape the powers of death, and they're destined for an eternity in hell. We declare that truth when we share the good news of Jesus Christ. Now today I want to leave you with three final points of application. To effectively fulfill this commission, to advance the work of Christ, you must do three things. First, you must be built on the rock. You must make the same confession that Peter made. Jesus, you are the Messiah. You are the Christ. You are the Son of the living God. His word tells us that he is the living word of God. He is the cornerstone, and that salvation is found in no one else. There is no other name under heaven on which we can be saved. You must recognize that you're a sinner in need of a savior and call on the name of Jesus Christ for the forgiveness of your sins. And then after trusting in Christ as your Savior, you are to build your life on the rock of his word, the Bible. As Jesus said in Matthew 7, 24, everyone then who hears these words of mine and does them will be like a wise man who built his house on the rock. You must be built on the rock. Second, you must be a building block. Jesus has called you out of the world and into his church. We're not supposed to do this alone. As Peter explained to us in 1 Peter chapter 2, verses 4 and 5, you are a living stone. You are a building block that comprises this spiritual house. Jesus is building us into a people, a royal priesthood dedicated to his glory. The church is not merely a place that you go for a couple of hours a week on Sunday. The church is not one of many things that you try to fit into your busy schedule. The church should be central to your life. We're not the church without you, the people of God. Christ accomplishes his work in the world and in your life through his church. In a world where nobody knows what is true, the Bible tells us that the church of Jesus Christ is a pillar and buttress of truth. Make sure that you and your family are actively engaged in a Bible-believing church like First Baptist Dallas. Finally, be a builder. Now make no mistake about this. Jesus is the only one who can build his church, his people, but he has called you to participate in his work, to build up the body of Christ. And you do this when you give to his church. You do this when you serve his church. You do this when you share the gospel of Jesus Christ with the world, when you call people out of the darkness and into the light by introducing them to our Lord and Savior. So whether you're a CEO or a stay-at-home mom, a doctor, a lawyer, an administrative assistant, a contractor, a student, there is no greater privilege in this world than to partner with Christ in building his church. You know, over the next 2 years, we're going to build a beautiful building with God's help. And it's going to be a testament to his sovereignty and his grace and the truth that he brings beauty from ashes. But it'll also be a reminder to us that Jesus is doing something far greater. He is building his church, and he's invited you to participate in that work. Let's bow together in a word of prayer. I know there are some here today or watching online or listening to this message that have never made that decision to build your life upon the rock, to place your trust in Jesus Christ as your personal Lord and Savior for the forgiveness of your sins. But I want to remind you that there's no better day than today for a new beginning. Jesus said, I am the way, the truth, and the life. No one comes to the Father except through me. If you're ready to make that decision, to place your trust in Christ for the forgiveness of your sins, just pray with me right now in the quietness of this moment. Heavenly Father, I know that I have failed you. I know that I'm a sinner and I need a Savior. And I believe what your word says. You sent your son as the King, as the Christ, to take the punishment for my sins. And so today I'm placing my trust in Jesus for the forgiveness of my sins. I promise to live the rest of my life for you. And I pray this in Jesus' name. Amen.
1: Just as Peter proclaimed that Jesus is Lord and the true Messiah, we need to come to that same proclamation in our own lives to have hope for eternity in heaven with him. And it's our prayer that you too have come to that conclusion as well, that Jesus truly is the Christ, our Lord and Savior. And so if you prayed along with Dr. LaVorne a moment ago for Jesus to be your Lord, this is the best decision you will ever make. And it's one we truly want to celebrate with you and to help you on this incredible journey. 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
1: God pushed play on a new day, and he is putting you in the game, and I know you're in it to win it. And we are your cheering squad. We're Karen and Jeremy, and we're glad you're here.

0: Hey, welcome in to KCBI. We're Karen and Jeremy, your married morning team.
1: Hopefully you're feeling really good today, not dealing with allergies like producer Claire has been, or have a cold like I do. Because of this cold, I dug some cough drops out of a drawer at home that we had gotten for my mom when she stayed with us a couple of years ago, I think is when we bought these.
0: A couple years ago.
1: Yeah, okay. Well, that's the thing. So these are Luden's cough drops. I don't know if you remember these, producer Claire. Like, did you have these when you were a kid?
2: Luden's cherry cough drops are the best.
1: Yes.
2: I would eat them like candy. It was one of those.
1: Exactly.
2: My mom would have to stop me from eating the whole bag of cough drops.
0: Hold on, disclaimer. This is not medical advice. Do not do this at home.
1: Well, here's the thing. I noticed on the back of the package, it says they expired in 2024.
0: Okay.
1: And I didn't even know Luden's could expire, for one. But then I found some actual cold medication. I think it was like DayQuil or something. I also found a bag of Hall's cough drops, which are kind of more real cough drops. It says they expired in December of 2024.
0: And 2024 was a hard year, apparently.
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1: You know, in my car, I listen to the great music provided by our Christian stations. I normally listen to another Christian station. I got in my car today, and you guys were on the radio. I don't recall that I've changed the station. I just thought that it was an opportunity, maybe divine intervention. I love what you're doing on the air. May God bless you, and you guys keep doing the great work you're doing, and I appreciate it.

0: that the only scars in heaven are on the hands that hold you now.
1: KCBI, we're Karen and Jeremy, your married morning team. We're glad you're here.
2: There are some things that you will not eat once they hit that Best Buy or the expiration date.
1: Mm-hmm.
2: But there are some things that you decide, I think you could go past that date, at least a little bit.
1: When it comes to things like milk, I will pour it into a cup if it's at or past the expiration date, and I'll smell it in a fresh cup and taste it. And if it's okay, I'm willing to brave it.
3: Y'all were just talking about the milk expiring.
2: Yes,
1: the Best Buy dates. Are you willing to brave it after that date?
3: Let me tell you, we have tried even the Oak Farms, the Borden's, all of that stuff. Mm-hmm. We now go and buy at Brahms. Brahms milk goes about 5 or 6 days past the date, and it is still fresh.
1: Okay, so even if it says expires on May 10th, you feel like you can get to May 15th with it?
3: Yes, we've done it. We do it, and that's since then we drive the extra distance to go to Brahms to buy their milk.
1: Okay. You know, I'm kind of the same way when it comes to bread as I am with milk.
2: No.
1: I will look at the bread, examine the bread. Is the bread green or furry or anything like that? And even if it's past the date, I'm still willing to try it. But a lot of times, just to be safe, I'll toast it.
2: You know, just kill off anything that's there.
1: Yeah.

Mother's Day weekend with KCBI. Hopefully you took care of Mom. It was cute this week. Our youngest son, Tyler, asked me to make sure that I was the one who picked him up from work on Friday so that he could get Karen's Mother's Day gift and she wouldn't know what he got her.

0: Hope you have a wonderful Mother's Day. We're Karen and Jeremy on KCBI.
1: Thought we could have a little fun with that. This is called Mom Movie Trivia. Can you tell me the movie based on the movie's mom?
0: Okay.
1: Producer Claire is in with us. And Claire, we're going to start with you.
2: Let's do it.
1: You ready?
2: Yeah.
1: All right. Sally Field plays a mom who gives her son this tidbit of wisdom. Life is like a box of chocolates. You never know what you're going to get. What is the movie?
2: Forrest Gump.
1: Forrest Gump. All right. Now you know how to play mom movie trivia. Karen, in what movie does Catherine O'Hara play a mom who realizes that the family has left her youngest son at home while they travel to Paris?
0: Kevin! That would be Home Alone.
1: Home Alone! All right. Claire, Leah Thompson plays a mom in this movie where her son time travels in a car. What movie was it?
2: Back to the Future.
1: Back to the Future. All right. Those were the softballs.
0: Oh, boy.
1: Karen.
0: Okay.
1: Taraji P. Henson plays a young widow raising her three daughters while working at NASA as a brilliant mathematician to help America put a man on the moon.
0: Oh, love this movie.
1: What movie is it?
0: Hidden Figures.
1: Hidden Figures, yeah.
2: So good.
1: Claire, Sandra Bullock won an Oscar in 2010 for playing a tenacious mom who takes in a homeless boy who grows up to become an NFL football player.
2: The Blind Side.
1: Yeah. I thought that might be hard. Okay. Final one. Karen.
0: Okay.
1: Holly Hunter plays an animated mom of superhero children who has elastic powers herself.
0: The Incredibles.
1: Yay, yeah. You got it.
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1: If you're focused on the problem, it seems like you can't help but stress. 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

0: KCBI, we're Karen and Jeremy. Happy Mother's Day.
1: We love you, Mom. For all those times you made us lunch and took us to school and then had to go back home and get our lunch because exactly. We left it there.

0: Thrilled to be sharing the day with you. We're Kieran and Jeremy, KCBI.
1: Think about one of those times where your mom went above and beyond for you. And I'm sure there's probably many times. One time in particular I can think of is I worked at a store. I was in retail and we had a sound system in the store. And so it was always pumping music and it went out. And this was on a Saturday, a busy Saturday. And it just, it was so kind of a weird atmosphere to me in the store when there was no music playing. And so I called my mom to see if she could bring a radio to the store. You have to understand, we lived like 40 minutes away.
0: Wow.
1: And she had to take a toll to get there. So she had to pay to come bring this to me and then pay to go back. And we had people coming over that night. So my mom was busy the whole day cleaning the house to get ready for the people coming over. And she took time. I knew she didn't want to do it, but she did. She took the time to actually come and bring me that radio. And I just, for some reason, this popped in my mind the other day thinking about it. Because I was like, if one of our kids asked me to do that, I wouldn't have done it.
0: Right.
1: You know?
0: No chance.
1: But she was nice enough to do it. And I've already sent her Mother's Day gift this week. But after thinking about that, I might need to send her another one.
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Happy Mother's Day from KCBI. Good morning. We're Karen and Jeremy. Aren't you grateful for the work of the cross? Jesus said, it is finished. But this week it occurred to me, you know what? It is finished. But he's not done. He's alive and he is coming back.

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1: Hi, I'm Gary. I have listened to Christian radio, several different stations, for 20, 25 years. I really enjoy the station. The music is wonderful. It's uplifting. I also like to listen to some teaching shows like Dr. Jeremiah.

0: KCBI, we're Karen and Jeremy, your married morning team, and today the focus is all on moms.
1: Mm-hmm. And talking about those moments where your mom has gone above and beyond for you.
2: Okay, so when I was about 7 or 8 years old, I decided I wanted to get a job. So I got a job delivering phone books. I got to end up just a little bit over my head.
0: Mm-hmm.
2: And so my mom helped me deliver phone books. It seemed like there were hundreds of them.
1: I was going to say, that would be a little bit different than throwing the newspapers, because phone books could be heavy.
0: Yeah, back in the day?
2: Yeah, not only did mom work all week, but on that Saturday, she went and helped me deliver and made my two sisters.
1: Aw.
0: Now, then what happened after the first weekend you guys had to do that? Did you keep that job?
2: Yeah, I quit.
0: Yeah.

0: KCBI.
1: Thanks for being a part of this perfectly imperfect family of ours. We are so thrilled that you choose to share the day with us. We're Karen and Jeremy, and we're glad you're here.

0: We're Karen and Jeremy, your married morning team on KCBI. Looking forward to seeing what the boys get for Karen.
1: Me too.
0: Yeah, me too. And we're also looking forward to hearing those stories about the time mom went above and beyond for you.
2: Oh, I've got a mother above and beyond story for you.
0: Let's hear it.
2: So this is 50 years ago. I'm 9 years old. It's Halloween. This is Bronx, New York now. That's where I'm from.
0: Okay.
2: And these kids decided to steal our candy bags, snatch them from our hands, and run.
0: Oh.
2: My mom was 8 months pregnant from my sister, who's 50 years old today. Now, she ran after those kids for three or four blocks, me running after her. They ran into this building. She chased them up a building. This is a five-floor walk-up.
0: Mm-hmm.
2: Knocked on every door.
0: What?
2: Got the kids, yes. And we got our candy bags.
3: I love that I can find truth. I love it when the teachers can break down the word and make it easy to understand.
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1: I've been listening to you guys for many, many years. 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
1: The enemy of this world may try to take a swing at you today. You can just remind him of 1 John 4:4, that because the Spirit lives in you, greater is he that is in me than he that is in this world. I've seen

0: We're Karen and Jeremy, KCBI.
1: It's awesome when you have a neighbor who is really good at something and they're willing to help you and teach you how to do that thing. Mm-hmm. Like, we have a neighbor, her name is Miss Peggy, and she has an amazing garden. And Jeremy and I both love gardening, and she is just so willing to tell us, you know, how she plants and what she does and give us all her secrets. And she's even given us some plants. Mm-hmm. I'll get text messages from her every once in a while that say, hey, I've got, you know, such and such. Like, do you want these? And I'm like, yes. Always yes. Mm-hmm. But it's so funny because the last plant that she gave us, I was over at her house and she's like showing me this shrub and she's like, yeah, and this shrub has made this little baby. Do you want the baby? And you could have one of these at your house. I was like, please. And then she paused and she said, or it could be a weed. I'm not really sure. We now have it and we're growing it. Yep.
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1: Look what you've done. 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You should be ashamed of yourself. 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

0: Hey, thanks for hanging out. We're your married morning team, Karen and Jeremy, KCBI.
1: So imagine you let your pet outside and you can tell they spot something and they take off after it. That's what happened yesterday with our cat Tobias when I let him out into the backyard. And I'm looking to see what it is and I realize, oh, it's a baby bird in the very back of our yard. And as soon as I saw him take off, I started yelling. I was like, Tobias, no!
0: And I'm just watching all this from the kitchen table, thinking, what is happening back there?
1: Thankfully, he did not get the bird. And as soon as I started yelling at him, he took off running in the opposite direction. And I finally get Tobias inside. Do you remember what you said to me when I came in about this whole situation?
0: No.
1: You said, well, Karen, it's the circle of life.
0: Oh, yes.
1: And I was like, okay, this is the part of the circle that I don't want to see. I'm trying to keep that thing alive.
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1: Y'all have prayed with me, stood by me. I listened to your music. Oddly enough, when I was praying yesterday, God brought to my mind, I held unforgiveness towards a couple of people. And through your word, your studies, your music, I finally came to that realization. I had to let these people go.

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0: Micah Tyler, praise the Lord on KCBI. Hi, I'm Donna Cruz. This was a little hard to believe that only 1 in 4 adults feel like it's completely unacceptable to be late. The other 3/4, well, they have other ideas. People were saying that there is a threshold here. After 7 minutes of being late, that's where they really start to feel stressed out. And the person who was talking about this said just 7 minutes late. To me, that seems pretty late. Think about this. Before there were paid accounts for Zoom meetings, you only had 30 minutes. And if you were 7 minutes late, then you lost almost a third of your meeting time. Overall, 2,000 people chimed in about this, and the vast majority said early is on time. And I wonder what the qualifications were to be able to speak into this survey thing in the first place, because a good portion of these people also said they were obsessed with timekeeping. I like to think of myself as a highly organized person. I am a type A personality, but I also feel like wiggle room is the sweet spot in life. And I get it if you're catching a train or you're in a timed situation. This comes up in our house a lot Sunday morning when we're getting ready to leave for church. Sometimes you just have to say, what? So what? We're going to miss the first song. Sorry. And I think what our parents would find interesting is the excuses are a little bit different now that we have so much technology, because we can't really default to the old reasons for being late. But coming up in a few minutes, I will share my favorite story about someone who was late for work. And don't get any bright ideas, because most of us will never be able to use this in our lifetime.
1: 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And as a parent, you feel that. This Mother's Day, you could be a part of changing that story. 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

0: 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Hi, I'm Donna Cruz. Sometimes you just have to say, yep, I'm late. I have no good reason. But every now and then you get a reason that is so good that people share the story year after year. Megan, I think you have one of the all-time, besides having a baby, you have one of the all-time best excuses ever for being late. What happened?
1: I was driving into work. And I was coming up and over a hill, and I noticed something moving at the bottom of it. And one of the Amish people that lived near my work had their cows get out. And I had about 50 cows in front of me in the middle of the road that wouldn't move.
0: Did you try saying something like, could you move out of the... Sorry.
1: I actually took a picture of it because I was sure they wouldn't believe me. And when I went and I showed it to them, they're like, only you. This would only happen to you.
2: I love that I can find truth. I love it when the teachers can break down the word and make it easy to understand.
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1: 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My daughter was in a very bad car accident. 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And I know that was just God. 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

0: 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Hi, I'm Donna Cruz. Happy Mother's Day. See if you notice this next time you're at the grocery store. Gen Z and Gen Alpha, mostly Gen Alpha, are basically walking up and down the snack aisle saying, yeah, we're not going to eat that. And this is a pretty major shift. They say they want real ingredients that they can recognize, not something that sounds like, you know, it's part of a science experiment. Stuff that gets their attention, phrases like high protein, clean ingredients. And this is kind of different, especially Gen Alpha. They say they're snacking less often, so they're being pickier about what they do eat. And I do think it's great that they're becoming label readers. This generation isn't buying it if someone just slapped a tag that says healthy on the outside of the crinkly bag. And here's the power of the smartphone in the grocery store, right? They're Googling it, checking it out on ChatGPT. But can I just take you aside and tell you this from my real exact life? You know this, when someone's asking you a question face to face, you want to give the right answer about what you're eating, not about what you really eat. Because when I went through the pantry trying to clean out all the bad stuff, oh, the devastation. You would have thought I was canceling Christmas. So I don't know. Maybe Gen Z does want healthier snacks, just not the ones that I bought.
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1: Your sermons, they've been seeds in our souls and in our lives. Thank you for being part of me and my family's life. And I'm going to continue to share what is the product of those seeds. And I thank you. God bless you all.

0: Katie Nicole on KCBI in Jesus' name. Hi, I'm Donna Cruz. It is comforting to know that God knows how emotional we are. I think we feel like sometimes we're letting people down, letting God down, maybe letting ourselves down when we get emotional. And that's when we kind of need to put things in check and realize, okay, God created us as emotional beings. Jesus himself had seasons of celebration and seasons of grieving, huge loss. There's nothing new when it comes to our emotions and how different situations will make us feel. And I love how this is covered in the Bible in the book of James too. In chapter 5, it says, "Is any of you in trouble? He should pray. Is anyone happy? Let him sing songs of praise. Is any one of you sick? He should call the elders of the church." And when we take that in, we realize that not only did God create us with emotions, but we're supposed to share those emotions with each other and not try to go it alone.
1: I love that I can find truth.
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1: God just speaks through the music at just the right time. 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Thank y'all for your prayers. 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
1: Good morning, dear friends, and thanks so much for joining us again for the Sunday morning worship service of First Baptist Church of Dallas, right here in downtown Dallas. Our marvelous First Dallas Choir and Orchestra will lead us in worship again today. And we have a special treat as our senior executive pastor, Dr. Ben LaVorne, will be sharing the message for us about the greatest construction project of all time. 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Picking out the design, choosing the colors, deciding what kind of cabinets you want to get, selecting the appliances, wood floors or carpets, and on. Everything to make your home exactly what you want. We can see pictures of what it will look like. But then comes the long building process that takes months, maybe even longer, depending on the size of the home. Well, when it comes to our growth as believers in Christ, we know what the end result should look like as we become more and more like the image of Jesus. But it is a very long earthly process. Dr. LaVorne is going to explain what that process looks like in the message today. And that's all coming up just a bit later in the service. But right now, we invite you to join us in the worship celebration that's just getting underway of the Sunday morning service from the campus of First Baptist Dallas.
2: Hey, good morning, everyone. We're so glad you're here. Why don't we stand together as we prepare our hearts to worship? Psalm 113 says this, "Blessed be the name of the Lord from this time forth and forevermore. From the rising of the sun to its setting, the name of the Lord is to be praised." That's why we're here today.

Let's praise the name of the Lord together. Psalm 118 says that I thank you, Lord, that you have answered me and have become my salvation. The stone that the builders rejected has become the cornerstone.

0: Praise the Lord. Yes, and it's true. Amen. God be praised. You can be seated. As you're doing that, let's give our attention to the screen for some exciting events coming our way.
1: Good morning. Here are a few of our upcoming events. 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
2: This morning we are looking forward to a message by our senior executive pastor, Dr. Ben LaVorn. And to prepare us for that, we're going to be reading from the book of Matthew, chapter 7, verses 24 through 27. Jesus is talking about the importance, the value of building our lives upon the solid rock. We've been singing about that already today. And I invite you to stand with us to honor the reading of his word. Matthew chapter 7, beginning with verse 24, and we'll conclude with verse 27. Therefore, everyone who hears these words of mine and acts on them may be compared to a wise man who built his house on the rock. And the rain fell, and the floods came, and the wind blew and slammed against that house, and yet it did not fall, for it had been founded on the rock. Everyone who hears these words of mine and does not act on them will be like a foolish man who built his house on the sand. The rain fell, and the floods came, and the wind blew and slammed against that house, and it fell, and great was its fall. May God bless the reading of his word. Keep standing now as we continue our time of worship of our faithful, faithful God.
0: Hebrews 10:23 says, let us hold fast to the confession of our hope without wavering, for he who promised is faithful. Let's declare this truth together.

The psalmist said, I will say to the Lord, you're my refuge and my fortress, my God in whom I trust. We can trust him today.

0: We just thank God for that truth today. He's the Lord of all, no matter what. Amen. Amen. God be praised. You can be seated.
1: Hello, my name is Jeff Swigert, and this is my family, my wife Jenna, and then our kids Ivan, Bella, and Anna. We came to Dallas in 2016 from a work opportunity that I had getting out of law school, and we came down here not knowing necessarily what church we were going to attend.
2: It was very important for us to find a church that would teach them the Word of God, and not just kind of be a babysitter for them. And that's one of the things that we really did like about First Dallas, is that they were intentional about teaching the Word of God even to younger children. When you walked through the doors of First Dallas, it just felt like, oh, okay, we're home. And that's a blessing to have that. Not everyone has that. I love being able to serve in fam class, being able to invest in the lives of those young families.
1: Not only do we get to teach God's word to them, but we also hopefully get to model somewhat of what it's like to raise children in the nurture and admonition of the Lord, which is our goal. And so it's been a blessing.
2: Sunday school's never been an option. We've never wondered, are we going to Sunday school or not? We've just always known 9:15, we're going to be in church going to Sunday school.
3: It's one of my favorite parts of the week, coming in, and everyone's just so kind and so happy to be there. And it's really, it's a very sweet moment to just be in community with a bunch of girls your age that are going through a lot of the same things you're going through. It makes the world seem a lot less isolating.
4: It's incredible. We have such good conversation. We care about the lesson, but also we try and dig really deep. So I'm very close with a bunch of the guys in my small group and with my leaders.
5: To be able to talk together, it helps take the Bible story and make it more personal and relatable and related like to your own life, and just help you to grow.
2: It's a blessing to, as a parent, to watch these adults take the time to invest in them so that they can ultimately be used by him and be shaped into his image.
6: Amen. What a beautiful picture of the New Testament church. You know, we are blessed to have incredible preaching by Dr. Robert Jeffress, this wonderful worship music that is critical to the life of our church. But you know, the church is also looking for a place of community. The world is desperate for relationships. We at First Dallas focus on that. We call it Sunday school. Sunday school is our home. From preschool through senior adults, it's where we take the time to know one another and be known, to teach the depths of God's word, to pray for one another, and reach out to other people and let them know that they have a place. Church, that's our job. We have got to go out from these four walls and let this city know that there is a home for them, a Jesus-filled place that cares about them, their needs. You know, our Sunday school is built around three principles: to reach, teach, and minister. We have world-class teaching in our Sunday school classes, and we seek to reach out to everyone. Our Sunday school classes are all-inclusive. Everyone is welcome. And then we minister to one another. We pray for one another. We get together for fellowship. We're the Acts 2:42 that the New Testament talks about. It's all of our jobs to reach out to one another. I encourage you to give it a try. Through our One Life ministry, we encourage each of our members to think of that one person in their life, that family member, that neighbor, that business associate that desperately needs what we have here. Our job is to think of that name, pray for that person, and then invite them to one of our Sunday school classes and to worship. Friends, that's how we're going to change this city. That's how this world is going to be changed, one life at a time. Thank you for your commitment to Mission 1-8. That's our giving plan that accomplishes all of these tasks and so many more. Thank you, church, for faithfully giving with what God has blessed you. Now, at this time, we do want to celebrate another opportunity to give. I'm going to ask our ushers to come forward as we prepare to give our tithes and offerings to the Lord. I want to invite each of you around this worship center to kneel as we go to the Lord in prayer and thank him for the opportunity to give back to him. Let's pray together. Father, we do thank you so much for this opportunity to come together and worship you and praise your holy name through song. Father, we thank you for the message that Ben will be sharing with us in a moment. And Father, we also thank you for the opportunity for us to participate by inviting other people, by praying for them, by being involved in one of our Sunday school classes so that we can know and love one another, to stand together against the winds and the storms that will come in our lives. Father, we know it's all your design. You showed it to us, and now, Father, we want to imitate it and give you pleasure. Father, thank you for this opportunity to give back to you a portion of what you've so richly blessed it with. Father, let it go to reach untold numbers for your kingdom. Father, we love you, and we pray these things in the name of Jesus. Amen.
7: In a moment, our senior executive pastor, Dr. Ben LaVorn, will give us insights into what the greatest construction project of all time really is by unpacking Peter's confession of who Jesus is. But right now, let's get back to the Sunday service of First Baptist Dallas with another great song from our First Dallas Choir and Orchestra.

Thank you, Larry Pierce. Thank you, First Baptist Dallas Choir and Orchestra, for leading us in worship this morning. Thank you, church, for being here today to worship the Lord together. You know, since close to the beginning of human history, man has undertaken great construction projects. We've built ancient wonders and modern marvels. For example, for almost 4,000 years, the Great Pyramid of Giza stood as the tallest man-made structure in the world. The Great Wall of China was constructed over centuries and spans over 13,000 miles. The Roman Colosseum seats over 50,000 people. It stood as a symbol of Roman power and strength. In more modern times, the Taj Mahal was constructed in Agra, India, over a period of 20 years. In today's terms, it cost almost $1 billion. It's been described as the most beautiful building in the world and one of the seven modern wonders of the world. Notre Dame Cathedral was built over centuries. It includes some of the most iconic architectural elements in the world. And of course, it suffered a great fire in 2019 and was partially destroyed. It took almost 5 years and $750 million to restore that great cathedral. Now, I know what you're thinking. Don't worry, we're going to do better than that here. And of course, Jerry World, AT&T Stadium, the home of the Dallas Cowboys. It dwarfs the Roman Colosseum, seats over 100,000 people, but otherwise it's pretty much the same thing. The First Baptist Church of Dallas has always been a building church. As our church began to grow in its early days, we constructed our historic sanctuary, which was completed in 1890 under the leadership of Dr. George Truitt. It was renovated and expanded several times through the years. Then, under Dr. W.A. Criswell, our church continued to grow and expand our church campus to encompass five city blocks here in the center of downtown Dallas. Then, when our church needed to be revived, God called Dr. Robert Jeffress here to lead us in the recreation of our church campus, a $130 million building project, the largest single church building project in modern history. And now we've been called to complete another $130 million project as we reconstruct our historic sanctuary. But all of these construction projects, all of these man-made structures have two things in common. First, none of them will last forever. And second, all of them pale in comparison to the greatest construction project of all time, the Church of Jesus Christ. Jesus declared that he would build his church, and even the gates of hell would not prevail against it. Dr. Charles Ryrie said, "Building Christ's church is his principal work in the world today." And guess what? He has called you to participate in that work. Jesus called the church out from the darkness of the world. The account of this great declaration by Christ begins in Matthew 16, 13. The Bible says, when Jesus came to the region of Caesarea Philippi, he asked his disciples, "Who do people say the Son of Man is?" We find Jesus with his apostles in the northern region of Israel. It was near to the Old Testament region of the tribe of Dan, a place that was notorious for idol worship. And they entered this city, Caesarea Philippi. It's nestled at the base of the snow-capped Mount Hermon, at the headwaters of the Jordan River. And it's no coincidence that Jesus chose this place to reveal himself to his followers and declare his plan for his church. Caesarea Philippi was a stronghold of darkness. It was a place where the prince of this
world, and his demonic forces ran rampant, a place devoted to earthly and demonic powers. Not long before Jesus was born, Herod the Great had renamed the city Caesarea. He named it after Caesar Augustus because he had just built a temple there dedicated to the worship of Caesar as God. Later, Herod's son, Herod Philip, renamed it after himself, Caesarea Philippi. But prior to that, this city was known as Panion. It was named after the false god Pan. It was thought to be the birthplace of Pan, a pagan god of nature and fertility. He was part man, part goat, known for his wild and untamed nature. And if you go to this place today, in the towering cliffs that surround this city, you can see niches that are carved out in the rock for shrines and idols for pagan worship. At the base of these cliffs is a vast cavernous cave that reaches down into the depths of the earth. And it was thought to be the gateway to Hades, a highway to hell. There, the people engaged in pagan worship, and they would take animal sacrifices and throw them down into this cave to appease the demonic forces. And it was in this dark place, a place surrounded by ancient temples of pagan worship, a place that held a newly constructed temple dedicated to the worship of Caesar, a place that held the perceived entrance to hell that Jesus boldly proclaimed he would build his church, that he would call them out of the darkness of this world, and that he promised that no power would ever overcome it. You know, today, the church is ministering in an ever-darkening culture. In America, the number of people who profess to be Christians has steadily and significantly declined over the past 3 decades. For the first time in our nation's history, we are on the brink of a post-Christian era. And many predict that in just a few decades, Christians will comprise a relatively small minority of the people in our country. But it would be a mistake to underestimate the church of Jesus Christ. Why? We were built for this. We were built to shine as a light in the darkness. It was in the midst of darkness, standing face to face with the kingdoms and the powers of this world, that Jesus promised he would build his church. Jesus initiated this conversation with his apostles by asking them, "Who do people say the Son of Man is?" The Son of Man was Jesus' most common designation for himself. He used it 28 times in the Gospel of Matthew. This is the 10th time that he used it. And so his disciples would have known he's asking, "Who do people say that I am?" But in referring to himself as the Son of Man, Jesus was communicating something special about himself to his followers, something that others missed. You see, the Son of Man was not a new term. It's a term that was often used in the Old Testament. In fact, it's used over 100 times in the Old Testament. It's used often in the book of Ezekiel to refer to the prophet Ezekiel. But typically, when this phrase, the Son of Man, is used in the Old Testament, it's meant to emphasize one's humility, one's humanity. In referring to Ezekiel as the Son of Man, God was distinguishing him as human and not God. So to the crowds, as Jesus would identify himself as the Son of Man, this might seem rather ordinary. But in reality, it was extraordinary. You see, Jesus was signaling his claim to ultimate authority. Jesus was invoking the other use of the Son of Man in the Old Testament. We find it in Daniel
chapter 7, verses 13 and 14. And here the prophet predicts the coming messianic king. He says, "And suddenly, one like a son of man was coming with the clouds of heaven. He approached the Ancient of Days and was escorted before him. He was given dominion and glory and a kingdom so that those of every people, nation, and language would serve him. His dominion is an everlasting dominion that will not pass away, and his kingdom one that will not be destroyed." Jesus is both identifying himself with humanity, but at the same time saying that he is this divine messianic king, the one who will rule over an everlasting kingdom. He is the promised king. He is the Lord Almighty. In Matthew 16, 14, the apostles respond to his question by offering three popular opinions. They replied, "Some say you're John the Baptist. Others, Elijah. Still others, Jeremiah, or one of the prophets." Now, these were the trending speculations of the day. Herod Antipas had John the Baptist executed, beheaded. But in his paranoia, he thought that Jesus was John the Baptist come back from the dead. And so this theory spread among the people. Some believe that Jesus might be Elijah based on the prophecy of Malachi chapter 4, verses 4 and 5. The Jews believed that Elijah would return to restore all things. The rabbis taught that Elijah would resolve all of their disputes related to the Torah. But the Bible makes clear that John the Baptist was actually a fulfillment of this prophecy from Malachi 4. It also indicates that there will be a greater fulfillment of this prophecy in the end times. But Jesus was not Elijah. Still others believe that Jesus might have been Jeremiah or one of the prophets because they thought that he had come to bring a message of doom or destruction. Now, all of these ideas recognize that there was something special, there was something extraordinary about Jesus, but they fell far short of the truth about who he really is. And that's why Peter's confession is so powerful. Having heard these opinions, Jesus turns to his apostles and he says, "But you, who do you say that I am?" And Simon Peter, the leader, the spokesperson of the group, responds, "You're the Messiah. You're the Son of the living God." Now, as we read this passage today, we might be tempted to skim over Peter's response. In fact, we might think, "Well, good for you, Peter. I'm not really surprised that you're the first to speak here, but at least you finally answered a question correctly." But don't miss the depth of this declaration. This is not just a good answer. This is a divinely revealed confession. Messiah in Hebrew, Christ in Greek, it means anointed one. In the scriptures, Messiah is the title that is given to the promised son of David, the coming king who would fulfill the Davidic covenant and all the Old Testament prophecies. He would triumph over his enemies, that he would establish an everlasting kingdom. The Old Testament prophets pointed ahead to this king. He would reestablish David's throne and reign forever. He would bring peace and rule in perfect righteousness and justice. He would destroy the wicked. He would restore safety and security to God's people. He would break the yoke of their oppressors. And so living under this heavy hand of the Roman Empire, the people of Israel longed for the coming of this messianic king. And when Peter proclaims, "You are the Messiah," he's saying, "You, Jesus, are the promised king, the King of Kings, the one who will fulfill the Old Testament prophecies and the Davidic covenant, the one who will reign forever over all peoples of the earth in perfect peace and righteousness." But Peter doesn't stop there. He goes on to say, "You are the Son of the living God." This wasn't the first time that the apostles had suspected that Jesus was the Messiah. In fact, that's why they chose to follow him. But their understanding of who he was and what he had come to accomplish was limited by their own expectations. And now Peter goes further
then acknowledging that Jesus is the Son of David, he says, you are the Son of the living God. Jesus is the God-man. The Messiah is more than a human king. As the prophet Isaiah foretold, he would be called Wonderful Counselor, Mighty God, Everlasting Father, Prince of Peace. He is the image of the invisible God. He is God incarnate. And Matthew, who records this confession, recognizes that people will understand all that these titles imply. Jesus is the promised king. Jesus is the Lord Almighty. He is also the founder, the builder, and the head of the church. In Matthew 16, 17, Jesus responded, "Blessed are you, Simon, son of Jonah, because flesh and blood did not reveal this to you, but my Father in heaven." In other words, this is not something that Peter could have discovered through human reason or insight or intuition. This is something that is a spiritual truth that could only have been divinely revealed to him by God. Peter is blessed because God has graciously revealed this truth to him. And Jesus continues, "And I also say to you that you are Peter, and on this rock I will build my church, and the gates of Hades will not overpower it." In the ESV, "The gates of hell will not prevail against it." Now, this is one of my favorite verses in the Bible. It's become a rallying cry for our church as God has led us through seasons of difficulty ranging from the COVID-19 pandemic to the destruction of our historic sanctuary. But this verse has also been referred to as a theological minefield because it's been interpreted differently by groups through the centuries. And the question is this. In this context, when Jesus said, "On this rock I will build my church," who or what is the rock upon which the church will be built? Some argue that it's Peter. Others say that Jesus is referring to himself. I believe that Jesus is referring to the truth of Peter's confession, that Jesus is the Messiah, that he is the Son of God. And traditionally, this has been the view that has been widely held by evangelicals. Now, there are four reasons that I want to share with you today that I believe this is the correct interpretation of this promise. First, the historical context. As we've discussed, Peter's confession was not merely a correct answer to a theological question. This is a powerful truth that has been divinely revealed to him by God the Father. For the first time, Peter and the apostles are publicly recognizing and declaring that Jesus is the promised messianic king and the Son of God. This confession is made in the face of competing kingdoms, the authority of the Roman Empire, and the unseen powers of darkness. This is no mere insight. It is a public declaration that the king has come and that he's coming on a mission. Secondly, the grammatical context. Among others, Dr. Criswell explained that Jesus is making a play on words here. Jesus identifies Simon by the nickname that he had given him. He says, "Simon, you are Peter." In Aramaic, Simon was Cephas. In Greek, he is Petros. He is Peter. Now, Jesus almost certainly knew Greek, and many scholars believe that he would sometimes use Greek to make a particular point. Here, referring to Peter, he used the word Petros. It's a masculine form of the word. It means small rock or stone. Dr. Criswell noted that you might kick a Petros down the road. A child might take a small Petros and throw it into a pond. So here, Jesus is saying, "Peter, you are a small rock. You are a stone." Then he said, "But upon this rock, I will build my church." Here he uses a different word,
Petra. It's a related term, but it is a distinctly different word. It refers to a bedrock, to a great foundation. You might refer to the rock formation under Manhattan Island as a Petra, a foundation upon which you can build a great city. So Jesus is saying, Simon, you are a Petros. You are a stone. You are a building block. And upon this Petra, this great foundation, the confession, the truth that I am the King and I am the Lord, I am going to build my church. Thirdly, the intertextual context of this verse. In other words, how does this passage fit in with the rest of the New Testament, including Peter's own words? Nowhere in the New Testament does Peter identify himself as having some superior apostolic authority. In his epistles, he simply refers to himself as a servant and an apostle. In 1 Peter 5:1, he addresses elders in the church as your fellow elder. If Christ had promised to build his church upon Peter, you would think that as he exhorted other church leaders, he might have mentioned this. Instead, in 1 Peter 2, drawing on the very same building imagery that Jesus uses here, he describes all believers, the members of the church, as living stones, literally hewn building blocks that are being built together into a spiritual house, which is a holy priesthood. And this verse is used to support the priesthood, not of Peter, the priesthood of all believers in the church. Here, Peter expressly identifies Christ as the cornerstone. He doesn't say that I am the cornerstone. He says Jesus Christ is our cornerstone, the foundation stone upon which the whole building rests and relies for strength and stability and alignment. Finally, what it doesn't say, what this verse doesn't say, we have to consider what the text could have said but didn't. Historically, it's been the Roman Catholic view that Jesus is referring to Peter as the rock upon whom the church is built, and that Jesus vested special superior authority in him. They claim that Peter was the first pope and that papal authority has been passed down through a direct line of succession from Peter, and they've